0: of a menace. It's called parenthood. It's the quiet archaeology of a life spent showing up over and over when no one is applauding. It's the smell of sunscreen and stale coffee, the echo of arguments that ended in laughter, the residue of carpools and drop-offs and apologies for being late again. This is not what violence looks like. And yet the federal government chose a word that erases all of that. They chose terrorist. Terrorist is a word meant to flatten humanity. It strips away context, intention, interior life. It allows the listener to stop imagining the person as a person at all. Once the word is spoken, the crumbs disappear. The stuffed animals vanish. The children become inconvenient footnotes. But this was a mother, not an idea, not a threat, not a symbol. And when you watch the video, I mean really watch it, what you see is not intent. What you see is confusion. Armed men crowding a vehicle, commands shouted from different directions, hands at windows, bodies positioned where no one should ever stand if they truly fear a moving car. Seconds collapsing into chaos, a vehicle barely moving, hesitation, uncertainty, panic. Then, gunfire. There is no clear moment of attack. No unmistakable act of aggression, no frame that shows deliberate violence. What it shows instead is something far more common, far more human. A person trying to understand what is being demanded of them while surrounded by authority, moving too fast and thinking too little. A mom trying to move through her neighborhood, a mom who knew that when armed men surround your car and shout over one another, fear is not aggression. It is instinct. A mom whose first reflex was not domination, but mere survival. Not conquest, but protection. Mothers protect in ways they don't make headlines. They protect by staying awake, by worrying quietly, by keeping the world held together with routines and snacks and soft things tucked where children might need them later, by refusing to harden even when the world keeps asking them to. And this is where something darker enters the frame, because there are people who saw this and didn't ask a single question. People who didn't pause at the crumbs, didn't notice the stuffed animals, didn't wonder about the children who would never again sit in that back seat. They heard the government speak first, and that was enough. Big Brother said self-defense, so they repeated it. Big Brother said terrorists, so they nodded along. No curiosity, no skepticism. No humanity, just obedience dressed up as patriotism. This is the deepest obscenity here, not just that Renee Nicole Good was killed, but that the machinery of the state looked at the wreckage of a mother's life and called it terror. And so many people accepted this story without ever looking inside the car. There is nothing radical about crumbs. Nothing extremist about stuffed animals. Nothing violent about a vehicle built to carry children instead of weapons. What is radical? What is dangerous? Is a government so desperate to control the story that it must erase the humanity inside the vehicle before the facts are ever known? Because if we remember what that car really looked like, if we picture the nostalgic chaos of parenthood still sitting there when the engine went quiet, then the lie collapses. And what remains is not a terrorist, it's a mother and three children who will grow up knowing exactly how fragile life can be when power forgets how to see them. I read this. This was my daughter. This is my granddaughter. This is my daughter's car. Stuffed animals, the smells, it's everything. My daughter is Renee. How many other daughters are Renee? And they called her a terrorist. She was nothing more than a mother. I had to read it. You needed to hear it again. We need to remember. If it's Monday, it's Rethink the Week. Our talkers include Laura Jadid, a freelance journalist who primarily focuses on the American conservative movement. Her bylines include The New Republic, Rolling Stone, and Politico. 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Welcome back, Laura. Stephen Pimper is a professor of public policy and director of the Masters in Public Policy program at Vermont Law and Graduate School, author of 4 books, numerous articles, and host of the New Books Network's Public Policy Channel. Welcome back, Stephen.
1: Thank you, Arnie. Good to be here.
0: And Gino Mente, Lincoln Mitchell, thank you for filling in for me on Wednesday, teaches political science and public policy at Columbia University. He's the author of 9 books, and his writings have appeared at CNN, Reuters, The New York Times, NBC, The San Francisco Examiner, and numerous other media platforms. For more of his work, you can subscribe to his Substack, Kibitzing with Lincoln. Let me welcome you back to the program. Thank you so much for doing this.
2: Good to be here again.
0: So, you guys, I was coming on the air, and just as I was coming on the air, I ran to the Hill. I always go just to make sure I haven't missed something. And I saw an article that just, it made me laugh, but it also, it made me totally, totally disgusted. Because it was about, the title of the article, everyone, was Commerce Department Quietly Announces 7 New Equity Stakes in Private Companies. And the first comment, you'll love it, Stephen Pimper, was communist with an exclamation point. And I wrote, exactly. And I thought it was so interesting, you know, that they quietly announced it, Stephen, because as we go to tape on Friday, I believe the Democratic Socialists are meeting in Chicago. I hope somebody brings this article up as their meeting, because once again, look at this administration. I am appalled at how they distort everything they touch, how they take the joy out of everything they touch, and how all the things they ridicule are things they ultimately embrace. So as I was looking at this, I just thought I would like sort of ask you to sort of both respond to this, and I know you wanted to talk about SNAP cuts and Medicaid cuts and Medicare cuts, but I just thought this was just the irony, and the fact that it landed today was just too much for me not to address.
1: So we've got a lot of reporting that suggests that one of the lessons that Trump learned after the first term was that he left too much money on the table. And what we are seeing all the way throughout this administration is an effort from him, his family, and those whom he perceives as allies to hoover up as much money from the United States and the world as they possibly can. And thinking about this story about the Commerce Department supposedly buying stakes in these companies, one of the things that I think we are assuming, but we should not, is that it is the United States government that is assuming stakes in those countries and not Trump, the Trump family, and Trump organizations. I would like to see the evidence, setting aside the weirdness, right, of if it is the U.S. government buying stakes in this company. My instinct is to say, well, that's probably not what's happening here. This is probably Trump and his family themselves who are stealing that money. This is another effort to do that. They do not care about anything other than adulation, money, and punishing people they perceive as unworthy and its enemies. And I think it's useful to think about this in that context.
0: So, Lincoln, as I'm thinking about this, so I saw this story. Right after I saw the story, Europe announces World Cup boycott after FIFA investment deal with Kushner family. And I'm like, they buy everything. They take the joy out of everything. They destroy everything. I am still coming out of the high of the World Cup, and I didn't watch a damn game, okay? But the idea of the world coming together, the big countries, the little countries, you know, who grabbed our heart, the Norwegians. I mean, it was a beautiful, beautiful moment. But Trump obviously already put a stain on FIFA with what he did with the U.S. team. But then when I read that they're talking about making an investment deal with Kushner, and just here are 3 sort of pull quotes. UEFA's 55 members will boycott all future FIFA events over private investor involvement. UEFA, which is Europe group. The World Cup is not for sale. Football cannot mortgage its future for financial gain. And finally, it says FIFA faces major losses as UEFA withdraws from upcoming World Cups until demands are met. And there are other groups all over the world that are now beginning to pull out. But I looked at this and I'm like, he has to destroy everything and he has to monetize everything. Nothing has value unless there's a check with a couple of commas in it. If it doesn't have that, then why value it? Lincoln.
2: Well, I think this is actually part of the big plan to finally have the U.S. men's team win the World Cup because there'll be no other teams competing. But I am reminded of a couple things. There's an old baseball saying that says baseball is such a great sport that even the people who run it can't destroy it. And I think that's what we're looking at with soccer or football, as it's called the rest of the world right now. If, you know, Kushner and these people buy FIFA, there will be another organization that will emerge. There is no, you know, iron rule of the universe that says international football tournaments can only occur through FIFA. There will be lawsuits, et cetera. One thing that strikes me is that we have this kind of way of saying in the United States, which to me, we're so far past this point, can you imagine if any other president did X or did Y or did Z? I hope we're well past that now. But here we have to ask, when we look at Trump's conduct during the World Cup, what kind of other foreign leaders would do something like this? And the things that come to my mind, I can't even think of, you know, Soviet leaders being this involved in trying to push, you know, change the rules so that they could win, you know, the basketball, which was a huge deal during the Olympics to beat the U.S. in basketball. I'm reminded of two things. Castro, with regards to the national baseball team in Cuba over the years, particularly in early years, and some of the players who have come here, particularly Orlando Hernandez, has told stories about the pressure of pitching in a game where Castro and
0: so I'm going to turn to you, Lord Jadid. So as I'm thinking about FIFA, you know what this brings up? The Saudi-owned LIV Golf Group. Remember that? Remember that? That they were going to compete and that Donald Trump was behind the Saudis? And I think last time I checked, I'm not sure it's working out for them. I think that this whole idea of this competing group is now in total failure financially, if nothing else. But I am just looking at this. If he can't own it, he wants to compete with it. And then the competition that he creates is so destructive, it has no ability to survive. I mean, look what he's doing with the reflecting pool. He doesn't know how to fix it. Anything, but he's really good at destroying stuff.
3: Oh, yeah. Yeah. I mean, it's the very archaic, but I think really true saying, the, you know, if you lay down with dogs, you wake up with fleas. Like if you go to bed with Trump, you know, it always seems like a good deal, but it's usually just a good deal for Trump. I wish we would talk more just generally as a society about national socialism, because that's very real. I'm a democratic socialist. I believe that socialism has a lot to offer us. I also know my history, and I know that the Nazis presented themselves as socialist, and it wasn't just because the word was popular at the time. The Nazis, national socialists generally, would like to own businesses. They would like a government share in businesses. That part is what resembles socialism. It is a perverted form of it. It is a form that serves only the people in power and the capitalist class. It's a sort of reverse socialism, but socialism it is. And so the fact that Trump is attempting to gain a stake in companies and private companies really should not surprise us. That is what his party, that is what his ideology does.
0: Well, it is about ownership. And as I pointed out the other day, you're gonna love this, Stephen. I said I'm a cafeteria socialist. Okay, I want to do it the Norwegian way. Okay, that's my role model, the Nordic model. And like everything else in life, because you have a certain understanding of socialism or understanding of capitalism, we don't have capitalism in this country. I mean, the kind of crony capitalism we have, it's not about competition. It's all about ownership. You know, it's not about encouraging the entrepreneur. It's about buying up the entrepreneur. And so what we are embracing doesn't even exist. What we are turning into communism doesn't even exist. And yet what we you're looking for is, I think, what E.J. Dionne wrote a book called Why Americans Hate Politics. And he said, ultimately, what people want to know is, are they safe in their streets? Are their kids getting a good education? Can they go to the doctor when they're sick? Are they getting paid enough to be able to afford the food on their table and their house? There are like all these basic things that, because we don't have a safety net, and because so much of the wealth of this country has gone to the top 5%, all of us are struggling, trying to figure out, how did capitalism fail us? Because it's not really capitalism. And is there an alternative? But like everything else in life, it isn't just a switch. And you know that, and I know that.
1: And of course, there's an alternative, right? We see all kinds of alternatives in other places around the world. We see all kinds of alternatives in our own history.
0: Yes.
1: We do not have to look abroad in order to see the kinds of policy and political systems that could, all else equal, improve the well-being of the majority. It continues to sort of befuddle me why it is, it seems as if the Republican Party has decided that calling all of their perceived enemies communists is the way to go. Maybe that's just a measure of their age and their disconnect, and that they still seem to be rooted in a different time. But that's very much, right, that's a Cold War attack rooted in a very particular period in time,
0: right,
1: that all of the public polling that I have seen seems not to resonate with the overwhelming majority of the American public. What we are seeing, if we think about the agenda of the Democratic Socialists, and keep in mind, it's not a single organization, it is a whole bunch of different organizations throughout the United States,
0: which function in their own
1: very particular, some of them very odd ways, right? Some more democratic than other, some more connected to political practicality and reality than others. But at the core of a lot of that agenda, and this is Sanders, this is AOC, this is Mamdani, is New Deal liberalism, right? There is nothing communist about it. It is old school New Deal liberalism. It is the notion that government is the only available counterweight that we have to the power of corporations and private money. And that one of the things that government exists to do is to act on our behalf and to control those undemocratic powers that would harm us all. This is how we get environmental regulation. This is how we get tax policy. This is how we get public financing of things like schools, right? There is absolutely nothing radical about that agenda, and the fact that it is resonating with more and more people as they find themselves increasingly frustrated with all of the political system, Democrats and Republicans alike, is the fear that that basic message that a better world is possible and you can live a better, more secure life, the fear is that that will resonate with enough people that they will lose power. And this is true mostly for the Republicans in power now. It is also true for a non-trivial segment of the Democratic elite.
0: So Lincoln, as I'm listening to Stephen talk, I want to remind everyone that in a democracy, government is me, because I am the ultimate decider. So we always somehow put government as if it's in a third, like another planet. But technically, in a democracy, Lincoln, I am supposed to be exercising the franchise to make choices about the government that reflects me. That's one of the reasons why Donald Trump hates democracy. It's why Donald Trump hates the voter. It's why he doesn't want them to exercise the franchise, because if they exercise the franchise, so much of what I think people will be deciding, especially in 2026, is to reject everything he's doing, which is really monetizing the government, corrupting the government, and it's no longer a government that works for the people, it works for Trump and his family. And again, we make government something apart from us, but I think we have to sort of take the idea of government and bring it back. Am I naive?
2: No. I mean, I very much agree with what Stephen said about people like Mamdani, Bernie, AOC, Elizabeth Warren being New Deal Democrats. But I would point out that Roosevelt was called a communist too.
0: Yes, of course.
2: So this is a very old trick. I remember during the 2020 primary talking to Biden supporters and saying, if Warren or Bernie Sanders gets the nomination, you know, they'll call them a communist. And I said, well, if Biden gets the nomination, they'll call him a communist, and which is exactly what happened, right?
0: Thank you.
2: So this is what they always do. The problem is that the notion that if you make healthcare a little more affordable, the next step is the gulag is increasingly, it was never true, but it's increasingly less true, particularly for a generation that doesn't even remember what a gulag, like people under 40 are now Googling, if they're listening closely, what's a gulag, right? So you're making this threat that you'll end up like the Soviet Union, which is this failed state that ended before many Americans were born. Many Americans today.
0: Right.
2: So that is one piece of it. But the red baiting is a constant, and we will see it, and we will see it take different forms. The difference is that I think we need to start with that Americans over 60 and Americans over under 40, just on demographics, are totally different groups of people, right? The older group is much whiter, much less diverse, much more affluent, much less likely to have encountered some of the economic problems, particularly around paying for education, but also around finding a decent paying job that people under 40 have felt. The people under 40 have almost no experience of living in crime-ridden cities. The people over 60 grew up in cities that have crime rates that people under 40 have never encountered. So that mindset that someone like an Andrew Cuomo or even a Donald Trump who's stuck in the 1960s or 70s or 80s keeps talking about dangerous cities, it resonates with people over 60. And people over 40 think, I walk around these neighborhoods, it's fine. The other thing I would say is that, yes, government in a democracy is supposed to be for the people, which is why that the same moneyed interests that Stephen mentioned have been fighting to restrict democracy really since the beginning of this country. The difference is that Trump is both more explicit and just less deft in how he talks about it. So he has now made it very explicit. And we are, you know, in the second half or towards moving into a full century of the Republican Party telling us government can't work, and then, as we often say, then going out and proving it. So for particularly for people over a certain age, the idea that government can't work, that every problem can be attributed to government regulation and government bureaucracy, is something that we've been fed for so long that even that many who know it's not true still kind of believe it. And that is also part of the depth of the problem.
0: So, Laura, as I'm listening to Lincoln describe the other generation over 40 and then the people under 40, I want to remind the generation over 40, maybe the generation over 50 or 60, that how did we create this robust middle class? I think it's called the GI Bill. And once again, it was a form of socialism. I mean, let's be honest, that's what it was. My father never paid for college. My father got help buying his first house. I look at all the investments, the collective investments made. So he had health care. He had education. He had access to housing. What are people craving right now, Laura? They want the same things that were in the GI Bill. And they're saying, what about us? And so even as they think that they had it so perfect and they did it by themselves and pulled themselves up by their own bootstraps, I think they're in a memory hole because I think they forgot what created the middle class, and it was government investment, Laura.
3: Absolutely. No, the 50s they pine for are a day with corporate tax rates that would make them faint dead away, and they do forget.
0: They do forget.
3: And also, for the record, you know, look, I'm a veteran and I get to live in socialist America. I'm one of very few people who do. It's great over here, actually. They are lying to you about the VA. Look, is it a pain in the butt? Sure. Absolutely. Do I have to spend all day on the phone sometimes? Yes. You have to do that for private insurance, too. And then you have to pay for it. You know, I was able to get, if I needed a home loan, I could get that at a very low rate. If I was housing insecure, there are people that I can call who would help me. I mean, in almost every conceivable way, my education was free. Oh my God, I have no education debt because of the GI Bill. Everything that I am was brought to you by socialism. And nobody wants to hear that.
0: Yes.
3: The armed services are experiencing socialism, both in and out of the military. And it works really well. And everyone should have what I have.
0: Well, and again, Stephen, we don't hear this. We don't connect the dots. We also know that what Laura has with the ability to access a doctor when she's sick and not worried about going into debt and knowing that she can actually be treated, there's a level of security in that that all of us are lacking. What we are seeing is how many states, what do they say, 49 of the 50 states saw a drop in people insured because people can't access Obamacare? That's a technical answer. They lost their insurance. The reality is they're terrified. Okay, let's call it what it is. They're incredibly insecure. They're even frightened. And they're making what I call Sophie's choice. Do I continue to pay for insurance or do I pay the rent? Do I continue to pay for insurance or do I put food on the table or put gas in the car? That level of insecurity wears you out, wears you out. And then on top of that, you're worried about what happens if you lose your job because you hear about the threats of AI and you begin to go, what is my future? My future is basically defined by insecurity, and that's not how a country should function.
1: And, you know, again, as we've talked about any number of times, this is arguably a feature of the Trump regime, not a bug, and that
0: yes,
1: part of their
0: course.
1: Intent is to take already vulnerable people and make their lives even worse because they don't feel that they are worthy of survival. But it is worth sort of putting a fine point on it, Arnie. It's not just sort of the despair. People will die, right? Lack of access to healthcare literally kills people, right? That's not hyperbolic. That's just sort of how science and human biology and medicine works, right? And you lose access to healthcare. Imagine that you are working a minimum wage job or two. You lose access to healthcare. It means that if you've got a disability, even if it's a minor one, it turns into a major one. It means that you are more likely to miss work, which means in turn that you are more likely to lose your job, which then puts yet another barrier in order your ability to access healthcare. And it becomes this horrible kind of spiral, right? This is how people become homeless. Right? It is people who are living on the margins with no room for error have one catastrophic thing happen that I suspect most of us on this call could survive, right? They can't because they don't have the resources in order to do that. And that then turns into a cascading event, which becomes increasingly difficult and eventually impossible to escape from. In that context, I want to just share a couple of numbers to talk about the scale and scope of just one aspect of the destruction that is taking place right now. So just from last July to this past March, right, SNAP enrollment dropped by 4 million people. That is 4 million people who already didn't have enough access to food, who now have even less access to food. That's illness. That's all kinds of things, right? 4.6 million from last April to this past March lost their Medicaid enrollment, and that includes children who lost access to their care. 600 medical facilities have faced cuts to their services or closed entirely. There have so far been 5 million people who have dropped their coverage under the Affordable Care Act plans you were referencing earlier, thanks to cuts that were part of the so-called One Big Beautiful Bill Act, right? By the time the full provisions of that bill go into effect, and a lot of them don't hit until after the midterms in 2027, because they're often evil but not necessarily stupid all the time. By the time those provisions go into full effect, projections are that 75% of the increased access to coverage that came as a consequence of the Affordable Care Act will be rolled back.
0: So, oh my God, Lincoln, as I'm listening to him, one of the things I keep thinking about is that people who still have insurance think I'm okay. People who still can put food on their table think I'm okay. They don't realize that the cost of evictions and the cost of lack of access to healthcare and the cost of the closing of the hospitals and all of these things are going to bite them too. And see, that's part of the problem is that I feel like we're a little more, I mean, when you close a hospital in a rural area, it's not just that you close the hospital, you've put pressure on the urban hospital because the urban hospital can't accommodate what's happening. All of a sudden, the small businessman that thought he had insurance suddenly realizes, but now my insurance means I got to travel an hour and a half to have my wife have a baby. I mean, we somehow think that these consequences will only happen to those families. And
2: I don't think that's I don't think that's true. I think most Americans understand that, which is why these policies are so unpopular and Trump's numbers are in the toilet. Right. Most Americans understand that. Right. Even if they don't have, it's not like 4.5 million Americans hate Trump and everyone else loves him. Right.
0: Yeah.
2: Most Americans, even if they still have a decent job, realize that everything is more expensive. And even the small things, which we don't, you know, notice, but like every time you go to the grocery store is not as big an expense of paying rent, but you do it more frequently and you see it. Right. Going to the grocery store is not as expensive as going to college, although over a lifetime, who knows? but you do it more frequently. Same with getting gas. Same with going to the drugstore. People really understand this. And that is, I think the explanation that we're, and I think that we can extend that to healthcare, certainly to housing costs, where even people who have, you know, living somewhere affordable, if they're older, they're thinking my kids can't stay in the neighborhood or the city, or what about my elderly family who is now on a fixed income? So this affects everyone. And I think people understand that. I might go to a slightly less upbeat place, though, which is that there are Americans who are willing to make that sacrifice because they support the rest of the agenda. And that's not 60% of Americans, but it could be 30 to 35%. In other words, I can pay more for a head of lettuce if I get the ethnic cleansing. I can pay more for a head of lettuce if I get the homophobia and the transphobia. And that is, you know, I think the Democrats and a lot of the kind of, you know, liberal media here has made a mistake in focusing on affordability, not because affordability isn't real, because it is very real. But because it's an easy way not to confront the reality that many Americans voted for Trump not thinking he would lower the price of gas, but because they supported the uglier, more extreme parts of his agenda. Again, it's not 50%, but I would put that at 30 to 35%.
0: All right, Laura, I'm going to end up coming back to you after we go to the break. But as I'm listening to Lincoln, I'm wondering if there's a financial tipping point to what Lincoln has said. It's like, okay, so I'm a homophobe and I want a white America and I want my guns. But at some point when I can't fill up my pickup truck, okay, and I can't put the food on the table, at some point, I mean, I'm just wondering, when do you get so desperate that clinging to your fear of the transgender athlete is what you are clinging to, and you are watching what is happening to your family, to your business, to your ability to survive? I wonder if there is a financial tipping point, because in the end, a bad economy is something that people process, and they can either get angry or they can do something else. And maybe that's changed the administration. All right. This is the Monday edition of The Attitude, also known as Rethink the Week. Stick around, folks. We'll be right back. We'll be rejoined by Stephen Pimper, Lincoln Mitchell, and Laura Jadid. Welcome back to part two of the Monday edition of The Attitude, also known as Rethink the Week. When do we tape it? We tape it on Friday morning. We're rejoined by our talkers, Laura Jadid, a freelance journalist who primarily focuses on the American conservative movement, Stephen Pimper, a professor of public policy and director of the Masters in Public Policy program at Vermont Law and Graduate School, and Lincoln Mitchell, who teaches political science and public policy at Columbia University. So I was going to toss to you, Laura, but Lincoln made some really sort of cogent comments during the break, and I would like to have you sort of just talk about, so I am saying, how can these people vote against their own self-interest? How can they hold on to these, you know, white values, anti-trans values, you know, homophobic values, when they can't feed their family and they can't fill up their pickup truck and they don't have a car and the fires have just devastated their home? How can they hold on to it? And you said that on the other side of the aisle, there is sort of the equivalent. So what is that equivalent, Lincoln? And then I'm tossing to Laura.
2: Well, first we should note that many have walked away from the modern movement, which is why he's so unpopular. We're talking about that really hardcore base, which also includes some very affluent people who aren't facing these economic problems. Right. But I want to go back to this. I'm a part of an ethnic group that is among the most affluent in America and also votes consistently with the Democratic Party more than almost any other. Right. Hubert Humphrey, back in the 1960s, said that Jews live like Puerto Ricans and vote like Episcopalians, which is to say that not just Jews, but live like Episcopalians and vote like Puerto Ricans.
0: Yes, to
2: be clear. And it's not just Jews. It's a lot of liberal white people. We vote against our short-term economic interests because there are other values at play. So I would rather have, for example, civil rights for people of color, civil rights for LGBT people, a rational foreign policy than a tax cut that might benefit me. I would rather have live in a country where everyone has access to Medicare, health care, call it Medicare for all, which is a policy that I support, even though I would have to pay higher taxes. And that is because I have values that are more important than how much money I have.
0: Okay, so
2: I think just to finish the thought, we have to extend that same intellectual generosity to people who are less affluent and in many cases less educated than white liberals. If we are capable of that, then so are they. But for them, the values are different than ours. And that's what we have trouble processing sometimes.
0: Oh, okay, but Laura, here's the difference. So the voter that was described by Lincoln can afford to still put gas in their car, can still afford to put food on their table, and can still afford to have a house. So even if he's voting against his own interest because he's raising taxes, okay?
2: Not what my he own interest, my own economic interest. We should be clear about that. Just economic.
0: I understand, but your own economic interest. But in the end, your economic interests also benefit from those collective investments because you are investing in public education, you are investing in infrastructure, and yes, it costs something, and because you have income, you're going to pay for it. But I've always said that part of the problem with my Republican friends is that they are obsessed about the cost of everything and the value of nothing. And when I was running for governor, I was running on an income tax, Laura. Think about this, in a state that doesn't do taxes, period. And I remember going into an affluent community and saying, are you sure you want me to speak in your home? And they said, why? I said, because if you agree to vote for me, you're cutting a big check to the state of New Hampshire. Now I can leave now. And they were like, oh, wow. No, you might as well stay. Let's figure out what the size of that check is. Okay? So it wasn't rejection, Laura. I was explaining to them what they could afford to do, which was invest in their state and their community. I wasn't asking for something too much, but in the end, if they could cut that check, they could make lives better and they could improve the quality of life in New Hampshire. Is that a terrible thing? I don't think that's the same as the kind of choices that are being made with the MAGA base.
3: Well, I mean, I think there's a difference between whether a choice is correct or not and whether the logic is similar or not. And,
0: okay, gotcha.
3: You know, as somebody who grew up conservative, I can absolutely confirm that not only do conservatives believe they are voting their interest, even if it goes against their short-term economic interest, they also believe that liberals are voting in a cynical ploy to buy votes. They don't think that we care about the well-being of people of color. They don't think we care about the well-being of anybody. They think that we are cynically attempting to deploy government programs to buy dependence on people. So the logic cuts both ways. Oh, yeah.
0: Yeah, that's right.
3: And I also, you know, to Lincoln's point, I think it's and he made this very cogently. I just want to like underline, like, there are two groups of Trump voters that we have to consider. One are the egg price Trump voters, eggs high Trump vote. Those guys, I think, have jump shipped. And we're seeing that in the polls. And then there are the people who believe that they are committing to a better future. Like, they're going to tighten their belts right now, but we're going to have a future where there's no more sin in America, where we're a Christian nation again, where Satan can't get in through the sins of LGBTQ people. I'm writing an article about evangelicals and end times prophecy and how it ties into Trump's support. And there is a belief among a not insignificant number of people that literal actual demons are hurting us because of the trans agenda, that is the portal through which they are coming into the world. There's like a logic chain on the right that is so foreign to what anybody left of center believes that it is a cultural gap that is difficult to breach. And I don't really have I don't have a good way to wrap this up, but that's what I've got.
0: So I'm going to change topics, but to a large extent, I keep going back to what the Supreme Court is doing, okay? Which is basically rubber stamping virtually everything that Donald Trump and the Supreme Presidency wants to a large extent. And I saw a quote the other day. We were talking about birthright citizenship, which really only, you know, held on by a thread, one vote for the most part, with the Supreme Court. And Professor Anthony Michael Kreese wrote the following: a gentle reminder, we are all birthright citizens, for the law recognizes that our parents are irrelevant to the question of our status. Stephen, I thought that was just so brilliant because it was so profound. Because they don't look at my parents. They do look at the fact that Arnie Arneson was born in my mommy's hospital in Brooklyn, New York. Okay? That's what they looked at. They looked at the birth certificate and where I was born. And that gave me my status. Not my parents, not my relatives, not what language they were speaking in the car as they were driving me to the hospital, but that. And I think that statement needs to be said over and over again, because I think we need to remind people our connection to citizenship. And it isn't our family. It is our place of birth right now, and we haven't been able to acknowledge that.
1: If you are not a naturalized citizen, you are a birthright citizenship, right? That is how we establish citizenship in the United States. That has historically always been true, right? So a couple of things. One is you talked about the Supreme Court being aligned with Trump, and I think that's not quite right. I think the conservative majority on the Supreme Court has its own very particular conservative slash Republican agenda, which sometimes aligns with Trump and MAGA and other times does not. They are absolutely pursuing a political agenda, but that political agenda does not always neatly line up with Trump's agenda. And I think it is important to keep those two things distinct. They are not necessarily pro-Trump. They are certainly Trump sympathetic, but there are places in which their version of their Reich differs from Trump's version of his Reich. A couple other things just sort of in that vein. It's useful to think of when we look at historical fascist regimes, right? A lot of what they engage in is talking about who are the rightful citizens, right? Who belongs to the nation.
0: Right.
1: And how they go about doing that is narrowly defining the nation, right? And that's a lot of what we are seeing going on right now. If you look at National Security Presidential Memorandum 7, right, which has this long list of people who are domestic terrorists, right? And it's Antifa, it's right, anti-fascist, it's anti-communist, it's anti-American, it's anti-religious, yada yada. Right, that is a fascist effort to narrow in the scope of who constitutes an American, which then serves as the foundation for the rest of their agenda. So it's not irrational, it's not coherent, it's entirely consistent by that internal logic. I just want to go back to a couple of points raised by Laura and Lincoln. This is the problem when you've got two first names. Heather McGee, I've made reference to this before, but in looking at the history of early integration in the civil rights era, talks about what she calls drained pool politics. And these are well-documented circumstances of cities that had public pools that were forced to integrate. And rather than integrate, rather than allow Black families into those public pools, they literally filled them in with concrete. That is how powerful that racism in that particular instance was and continues to be, again, going back to that point. The other thing that I think is worth mentioning in this context, I just saw a story this morning about Google having introduced a new tool that will allow you to go to Google Earth, right, their sort of satellite tool, and to use AI tools to edit the results that come out of Google Earth. And so much of what we are talking
0: What does that mean? Translate that. What does that mean?
1: If you've got a satellite image of Iran and it's showing a field, then you can use an AI tool to put a nuclear power plant in place of that field and use that as evidence that we've got to continue bombing Iran, right? And a billion other horrible uses. That's horrifying.
2: Or if you see a school and you bomb it, you can turn it into a military base.
1: So it was a military base, or it was just a field with some particularly threatening cows. Yeah. here's the larger point, right? Because so much of what we have been talking about is people being able to make the connections between their own lived material experience and the political systems and the policy choices that create that lived experience. It's already really hard to do that right now for large numbers of people. It is only going to get harder. And among the very long list of things that we've got to be thinking about is the ways in which our information systems are increasingly fractured and profoundly polluted, and the ways in which we are inhibiting our, are continuing to inhibit our ability to have any kind of shared reality. That in itself is its own kind of destructive force for a democratic polity.
0: So I want to go back a little bit to the Supreme Court, Lincoln, because when you look at what the Supreme Court is, all right, so there have been some split decisions. I'll give that to you, Stephen. All right. Not a lot, but there have been some. And yet what you see over and over again with the Supreme Court is that basically it is a rubber stamp, the expansion of executive authority, right? Over and over and over again. And what else have they done? They've rubber stamped immigration policy. So once again, I mean, from the ability of, you know, the Kavanaugh stops, I mean, think about what that means, all right? And the only time I really see them sort of doing a backtrack away from Donald Trump is I think that they're looking at their portfolios and they're going, well, I don't like the tariffs thing because it doesn't really work very well when it comes to the kind of, you know, economy I want. So when it almost deals with this sort of more historic sort of capitalist view of what will make them financially safe and successful, they're more than willing to stop Trump when they think he's making stupid economic decisions. But when it comes to ultimately the kind of governing decisions that touches our lives, I mean, they're enhancing his ability to completely cut Congress out. They're completely unnecessary because I can do everything with my executive authority, and that is totally undemocratic.
2: I want to answer that, but I want to make one final point on this birthright citizenship issue.
0: Sure.
2: As Stephen and Laura have pointed out, if you are descended from an immigrant, you are here because of birthright citizenship.
0: Right.
2: What that means is that all of us who fit that category, and that's a large proportion, perhaps a majority even, of Americans, we are vulnerable to having our citizenship potentially taken away. And I would just add, to those of us who have who family immigrated in that huge wave in the late 19th, early 20th century, roughly 1880, 1920, one of the things you will hear from people who are anti-immigrant but whose families came over then is that, well, my family did it legally. What the data shows is that's not true.
0: That's not true.
2: Many of our families did not do it legally. They did it however they could, which often was not legal. So if they can prove that some great-grandparent or grandparent came over illegally, suddenly you are vulnerable. It's another tool they can use capriciously to go after political enemies. I want to pivot to the Supreme Court since that's the question you asked. So the Supreme Court is always a political body, and I mean that in both sense of the words. So first, it is a body that makes decisions based on politics. There is no such thing as, you know, founder's intent or originalism or all of that. It's just their opinions and their ideology. But it is also something else. It is also political in the sense that they are playing political games. So you earlier said that it passed by a 5-4, or stopped by a 5-4 majority on the birthright. But, you know, who votes what way is something that is negotiated, right? So, or navigated, I should say. I don't know if there's actual explicit negotiation. So, you know, you can get a 5-4 vote in favor of something to make it seem like people are thinking it through more, but Trump always knows he has those 5 votes. The way I think of the Supreme Court in this era, going back to what you said about the presidential immunity case ruling of 2024, which is one of the most significant Supreme Court rulings
0: Absolutely.
2: Of this century and perhaps
0: Absolutely.
2: The last 100 years, is what that shows is that for Trump, the Supreme Court is his ace in the hole, that he always knows he has. So they're not going to rule with him every time, but if they rule with him 80% of the time, they gain the legitimacy to weigh in when it is very important. And the specific, and I'll wrap up on this, the specific area where I would draw your attention are the big legal cases that will come out around the elections in 26 and 28, where we have seen that they are not going to break with Trump on these super, super issues that are of super importance to him.
0: Okay, so Laura, I'm the politician in recovery here. So I've been within the political spectrum for a long time. And one of the things that Lincoln said is absolutely true, but it's also true about what happens between, for example, governors and legislatures. So the legislature might be like uber reactionary, MAGA, MAGA, MAGA. And the governor wants to create the illusion that she is more moderate. So what does the uber conservative legislature do? They give her a couple of bills that she can veto, all right? So that she can create the illusion that she is a moderate. But she also knows what bills she can't veto, okay? Because they also sort of set the agenda. And so when it comes to certain economics, when it comes to certain tax policy, when it comes to certain behavior, when it comes to healthcare, that's off the books. But then there are those, you know, we keep talking about the fact that when it comes to the sort of the human interest stories, you know, the stories that are more cultural, you can

0: Absolutely true. But I do think it's important to note that Trump wants total victory. Trump is not satisfied with this 90%
1: Right.
0: crap. He's not a politician, not really. He's
1: No.
0: something else. And the fact that the Supreme Court struck down birthright citizenship, the fact that the Supreme Court hasn't just been a rubber stamp all the time, is a source of great unhappiness to him. And some scant amount of hope to me, not in that our salvation will be coming from the Supreme Court, it won't be, but in the sense that time is important and the Supreme Court is buying us some, and I'm afraid that's all the optimism I can muster today.
1: So as we look into 2026, I'm just trying to figure out how do we talk to voters, because people keep saying, well, people, there's such discontent, Stephen, with the Republicans, but there's such discontent with Democrats. And on that note, I have to say au revoir to our Rethink the Week panel, Laura Jadid, Stephen Mapare, and Lincoln Mitchell. If it is Monday, it must be Rethink the Week. When do we tape it? We tape it on Friday morning. We will schmooze on Tuesday, everyone. Ciao.

0: I regard myself as a soldier, though a soldier of peace.
1: I have a dream that one day
0: a soldier of peace,
1: this nation will rise up,
0: a soldier of peace,
1: live out.

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1: Well, greetings and good morning, everybody. Welcome to another episode of Nonviolence Radio. I'm your host, Stephanie Van Hook, and I'm here in the studio with my co-host and news anchor of the Nonviolence Report, Michael Nagler, and we're from the Meta Center for Nonviolence in Petaluma, California. Today on Nonviolence Radio, we're exploring a question that's becoming more urgent every day. Is our technology outpacing our humanity? Our guest is Anna Ikeda of Soka Gakkai International, and her work revolves around the abolition of nuclear weapons. She reminds us that technologies don't arise in a vacuum. They embody the stories we tell about power, security, and what it means to be human. Rather than simply asking how we can control nuclear weapons or artificial intelligence, she goes deeper. How do we cultivate the wisdom that orients these technologies to serve life instead of destroying it? And how do we practice that in our relationships with one another? So Gandhi said, we must never lose our faith in humanity. And Anna Ikeda echoes his wisdom as we move in this conversation from nuclear abolition to Buddhism, from grassroots action to hope, and then we ultimately return to the conviction that our greatest strength is not another technology, it's our shared humanity. It's important to reiterate that. Let's turn now to Anna Ikeda of Soka Gakkai International.
2: Technologies don't happen or develop in a vacuum, right? So they are created by people with a specific purpose, specific intention, and they tend to reflect our values or choices or biases, even though it might not be explicit part of the design, but it's there because it's a human creation. AI, for example, I think can bring about so many positive things. It's everywhere. We can't ignore that. I think we have to remember that, just like I think any technology, right? AI reflects the assumptions, biases, and values of the societies that create it and users that use it. So I think nuclear weapons too, for example, which is one of the areas that I work on, they are, I guess you can say it's a form of technology, but they are not merely machines, right? They too embody a belief that security comes through this threat of really mass destruction, mass killing. So I feel when we speak about technology, we're not just talking about like the tool per se, but I think we're really talking about who we are as species, as human beings, and can, I think, our wisdom and humanity keep up with the pace of such progress, or do we let the technology determine who we are?
1: Yeah, it reminds me of Martin Luther King, who said that we have guided missiles and misguided men.
2: Yes.
1: Making that same connection that technology is a human development, for better or for worse.
2: That's right.
1: And
2: yes.
1: So to what I hear you saying is that to help technology have a more valuable impact for peace, we have to change our mindset about what brings us peace and security and what makes life worth living. And
2: Right. You
1: did say this, but I do want to ask you more explicitly about the story that gives rise to the development of nuclear weapons so that we can really understand that underneath of there is a story about power, security, about who we are, about what life is for. Can you speak to that?
2: Yeah, sure. And interestingly, my answer to that will be a Buddhist story because I work for a Buddhist organization. So it's something so central to our peace work, because for our movement, really our engagement in social issues and peace started with our engagement with nuclear weapons. So in 1957, then our organization in Japan was led by this person named Jose Toda. He was the president. And he basically made this, what we now call declaration. At the time, I think it was just a speech in front of thousands of young people believers of our Buddhist tradition. He surprised the audience by talking about nuclear weapons. And in that statement, he basically called nuclear weapons as the manifestation of our darkest tendencies. So it's our desire to control, to think it's okay to use or threaten to use this force that's powerful enough to destroy cities and environment and kill, harm millions of people when a country feels it's threatened. And he really called it such a demonic act. So I think it says a lot about how we think about security. I think a lot of the times people tend to think that it can be protected by use of force or threat of violence, and that's the only way. But in our view, actually, nuclear weapons are not a tool of security, but it's really this darkest manifestation of our tendency. And I don't want to call it human nature, because I think that implies the word naturally violent. But I think in our Buddhist practice, it's worthy to note that we believe we all have such tendencies, potentials for good and bad. And it's really how we, which one do we feed? Is it our positive nature or negative nature? We call it Buddhahood versus fundamental darkness in a Buddhist term. So really, I think for us, it's this darkest tendency that we all have that we have to keep in check. But when we let it grow and let it out of control, we became inventor of this monstrous technology. So I think, yeah, that's one thing I was thinking about when you asked the question. And I think it also, to me, talks about this sort of the insanity of the reality we live in. So I'm sure you heard about the term nuclear deterrence, for example. It relies on the, I guess, the assumption that this threat of violence keeps the adversary in check, right? And therefore, it prevents attacks from the opponent. But what we don't think about often enough is that such a security system really stands on so much risk, right? So when it fails, it's a total nightmare, total catastrophe. But we somehow are asked to believe that this always works, it was safe. So we have this technology that's essentially capable of destroying all of us, wiping out everything that we hold dear. Yet we're expected to trust that we're safe and we can sleep at night. So it's such an insane reality. We have to dismantle the weapons, we have to talk about the technology, but it's this underlying tendency or the human story that gave rise to nuclear weapons.
1: So I did read over that declaration, and he talks about the claws inside the human heart in that.
2: That's right, yeah. And we have to basically, he said rip it out, but we really have to, first of all, see that's the cause, that's where it starts. And address it, right? And I think without really work at that level, I'm sure we'll talk about it more. No matter how much work we do in terms of dismantling the weapons, prohibiting them, if we don't change as human beings, then it's going to be something else. So I think it's so significant for our movement that he reminded us at such a like a fundamental level of who we are, and reminding us again that we all have that tendency. And so to me, when I, quote unquote, fight against nuclear weapons or work toward the abolition of nuclear weapons, I also have to remember that what I'm working to end is a symbol. No, it's not a symbol. It's a real manifestation, but it is something real. But it's a mirror of what I have. Therefore, I also have to internally address the tendency to either disrespect others or even demonize the people who, for example, think are okay to use nuclear weapons or to have nuclear weapons, right? I have that judgment. And how can I really continue to address that through my Buddhist practice and through my work?
1: Yeah, I could imagine that being quite powerful and radical, that you have a spiritual teacher all of a sudden turning to give a talk on something like nuclear weapons, or bringing the teachings alive in that way, that it makes it seem that it's more than a political issue, that it's a spiritual issue. Do you agree with that? Do you agree that it's a spiritual issue that we're talking about then?
2: Yeah, and yes, I agree. And I think that's why I'm grateful that I do this work for my spiritual community. Of course, there are many organizations that work on this issue, many experts, and they do such amazing work. And I admire their courage, their relentlessness. But to me, it helps that I have this spiritual faith kind of foundation to think about it in a different way. And it also gives me hope because it gives me the solution, or at least the part of the answer to be the change. So yeah, it certainly is a political issue, right? Because it does require political will and action to make a change. But I think if you really talk about it, any social and political issue can be a spiritual issue, because politics should serve the well-being of people. And I think also another thing that I've been reminded of is, if we get stuck in the realm of politics, then I'm not really confident that we would be able to really make much progress. And we don't really have a good track record in that way. Like 81 years since the atomic bombings of Hiroshima and Nagasaki in World War II, we're still grappling with the same issue. And now we have over something like 12,000 of them in the world. So I think it's really important, at least for me, to widen the understanding of this issue beyond politics and really think about from a moral and spiritual understanding. And I think, speaking of that, I feel like Gandhi was so skilled in sort of like merging those, you know, I guess two realms or worlds that people tend to separate. But the causes that he struggled for were really political, and he demanded political action. But at the same time, he kept reminding people that those issues were also about who they were as human beings, and therefore the solution also were within them, right? So I think, going back to your question, I think it's definitely more than eliminating nuclear weapons, although that's necessary. But I think as long as they exist, we risk the total annihilation of the world, and we can't stop there. So we really have to, again, think of it as a spiritual issue. And just speaking of that, there's one quote from Daisaku Ikeda, who became the president of the Soka Gakkai movement after Josei Toda. He, of course, also worked on nuclear weapons issue pretty much for the rest of his life. And he said once, and I quote, "If we are to put the era of nuclear terror behind us, we must struggle against the real enemy. That enemy is not nuclear weapons per se, nor is it the states that possess or develop them. The real enemy that we must confront is the ways of thinking that justify nuclear weapons, the readiness to annihilate others when they are seen as a threat or as a hindrance to the realization of our objectives," unquote. So it's reiterating the point that Toda made, but I think, again, just like really reminding ourselves that it is the way of thinking that's the real, for the lack of a better word, enemy that we must continue to address. So I think, again, it goes back to the mindset, or I guess the story, in your words, that support nuclear weapons that we discussed. And I think, yeah, continuing our work to really change that story, because if we don't do the work at that level, then I think, just like I mentioned earlier, I'm afraid nuclear weapons won't be the worst or the last kind of weapons that we have to deal with. There will be another technology that's capable.
1: As you're speaking, it just really makes me think about the challenge of grassroots change. Because maybe you can tell me, my sense is that most people aren't in favor of nuclear weapons. But
2: I hope so.
1: Most governments are. What does that tell us about change? That it's, we do the work to change ourselves, but if the systems that we live through are promoting them and holding on to them, what's gonna make that needle move? How are we gonna get beyond just our own desire to survive on this planet and to thrive with others, with the governments that feel that it's important to have them. Is there a conversation there that's meaningful that's happening?
2: Yeah, and just to know, I think, yes, so I agree that majority of the people, or yeah, I guess majority of the people do believe in a world without nuclear weapons, or they believe that nuclear weapons are no good, even in nuclear weapons states, right? But I think majority of the world in terms of the countries also believe that nuclear weapons should be abolished. I think if you really think about it, the number of countries that really hold on to the importance of nuclear weapons is small. So 9 nuclear weapon states that actually possess them, and then this larger group of umbrella states that rely on their security assurance, or what they call security assurance. And yes, so sometimes even within those countries, there might be discrepancy between what the political elites believe versus what the people believe. And yeah, so I think that gap is something that I think we need to really explore more, because again, the government's job should be to represent the will of the people, and right now it's not. And I think also that speaks to an interesting aspect of nuclear weapons that we don't talk about. It's by nature a very undemocratic weapon, because it's basically saying that I hold this power, therefore you have to obey what I want, because I can basically destroy you, right? And I think, so I feel like there's no coincidence that then even within those countries or institutions, there's kind of undemocratic system where the masses might want something, but the leaders may want something else. And it perpetuates power, right? Yeah, people can make money out of it. There are just so many benefits that only benefit a small group of people, yet the rest of the world suffers, right? Even when it's not used. So yeah, I know I'm not really giving you a solution, but I really feel that's something we really can't forget, that the power of the people. And I think the issue to me is people are silent. And I think perhaps there are many reasons for that. I know that this is an issue that feels distant from our day-to-day reality. Other social issues are perhaps more obvious. You can see clear kind of correlation between your life and the issue. I know we are guilty of using a lot of technical jargons that kind of alienate people in the public from the conversation sometimes. When I'm talking about the disarmament experts, we like to talk in acronyms, the jargons, and we tend to talk to each other, right? When we really have to be expanding this circle of people who can work on this issue. And I know there are competing issues. Some people maybe think climate change is more urgent, for example. So I'm sure there are many issues, but I haven't really seen this kind of mass mobilization on this issue, right? I hear from my colleagues in the movement a lot about the 80s and nuclear freeze movement, and how they were part of the Million People Marching, and we don't have that today. So why is that, right? And when we've seen so many close calls or escalation or leaders threatening to use nuclear weapons, I've had friends calling me because they were scared. Do you think this leader will act on it? Some people couldn't sleep at night when the war in Ukraine started, for example. Yet, it's not being translated in this kind of grassroots movement. So I think that's something, at least I've been really thinking about that and wondering, what's our role? The disarmament movement, our faith community, what is it that we're missing where it's not translating into that kind of nonviolent grassroots action? Yeah, because I think the nuclear freeze was successful in so many different ways. It not only raised awareness, it also did change certain policies. And I think there's no coincidence that, of course, it was also the end of the Cold War period, but nuclear weapon, the numbers of the arsenals decreased dramatically from that time to after, like in the 90s, for example. So I think, yeah, the change at the grassroots level is so important. And of course, even when we make changes at this international level or national level, if there's no grassroots movement to support that, I don't think it can be sustained. So that's definitely one gap that I see today that I think we as a community have to do a better job.
1: Yeah, I think you answered that really well, Anna. Thank you. I started off with that question feeling somewhat hopeless. It reminds me that the peace sign, for example, is an anti-nuclear sign, and people continue to use that. So if there could even just be a little bit more education about that, like, you know what this means?
2: That's true. Yeah.
1: Yeah, it is in the back of people's minds, I would think, because just even a cursory reading of the international disputes, I'm aware that the United States could use a nuclear weapon again, besides just for the threat of it. They're all using them for threat. But the United States, Israel, Iran, Russia, there is a sense of awareness and I think of a fear when conflicts escalate that, oh, somebody could use their weapon. Luckily, in some of these conflicts, they haven't yet.
2: Right.
1: Thank goodness.
2: That's right. Yeah, it's a pure luck that I think we have survived so far. And luck is not a good strategy. So I think people really have to realize that as long as they exist, it could be used either by leader deciding this is the moment, or it could be used by accident. There were so many close calls in history where signals were sent or nuclear weapons were actually dropped from an airplane, or so many incidents that we came so close to nuclear detonation, and we can't keep relying that we'll continue to be lucky.
1: I remember hearing a presentation from an activist or from a concerned citizen as part of Plowshares that there are trains that were carrying nuclear weapons, that something could happen to that train. It's a ticking time bomb. And there is that nuclear clock, right? That's
2: the doomsday clock.
1: The doomsday clock. And where are we on this right now?
2: We pay attention to it, and we actually, some of us try to predict where the needle will be every year. It did move this year closer to midnight, so I think it's 85 seconds to midnight, closest ever, which is really concerning, right? So, yeah, and of course, now the Bulletin of the Atomic Scientists, that's the organization that created this clock and does the reveal every year of where they are in terms of the clock's hands, they consider, of course, not only nuclear risks, but other kind of existential threats, such as, of course, the impact on the climate, now technology and disinformation, all these things. I think they're interrelated issues that can really escalate conflicts and impacts of violence that can lead to really the end of the world. That's where the midnight is, right? So, yeah, I think it's symbolic, but it's definitely a good way to raise awareness. I think media pays attention to it. There's more conversation around that time. And yeah, it really makes us think, what are the kind of contributing factors that go into that decisions, and how can we mitigate these risks so we can pull the hands off the clock?
1: And has it jumped because of the development and kind of lack of control over AI or fears around AI? Because as I think about my education around AI, I feel like it began in conversations with you and colleagues of yours, for example, around automation and nuclear weapons. Seems like it was the technology was building together in some ways early on. And now there's a much bigger public conversation about the threats of nuclear weapons connecting with artificial intelligence. Mm. There's a real threat there, which is that AI could decide to detonate nuclear weapons for one reason or another without human consent. So it's like it's it might be a really good case to get rid of our nuclear weapons. How are people in your field seeing this development?
2: Yeah, and also it happens so fast, whereas I feel progress seemed to happen so slowly. So yeah, I think we're like really racing, countries are racing in terms of creating this more sophisticated, more destructive tools, where I think the endpoint would be global destruction, where I feel like we should be racing to stop them, to create a better world, to develop a moral compass. And I think, yeah, it's definitely not there. So yeah, I think AI is also not only used together with nuclear weapons, but also is really used in newer types of weapons, such as autonomous weapon systems, which I also mentioned earlier. That's the other issue that we work on, my team. And again, there's this race to develop this kind of technology faster than other countries. And autonomous weapon systems, for listeners who are not familiar, it's not really a class of weapon, but type of weapons that are currently in development where, if launched, it could select and engage target without a meaningful human intervention. So basically, a human could start the system and then say, based on the preloaded data set, it can decide, okay, this is going to be the target in this scope, in this geographic scope. And if I find the target that matches the profile in my data, I can potentially launch force. So there are different degrees of development, but we're concerned about where we are with the technology and lack of regulation at the international level. So that's something we're definitely working on. And I think the key in this kind of technology, especially AI, is the speed, right? And that's something, because basically when countries are fighting war, faster you can make the decision and faster you can make a move, you're better off. Oh, that's the belief. So therefore, there's this kind of competition toward speed. And that's the major concern I think AI really brings to this discussion, especially with the nuclear weapons. So nuclear deterrence is already unstable and fragile by its nature. I was thinking about the film that came out last year, The House of Dynamite, which I think the title really says it all, because an AI is already being used in different areas of nuclear weapons related systems. So we're not quite talking about AI launching nuclear weapons per se yet, although I know that's something people worry about. And again, if we don't do something about it, I'm sure that could be an option in the future. But today it's, for example, used to identify missile launches, or like analyzing different sensor data to see other countries' activities. So it's shaping decision making, and it can do that in a very intense situation where people are basically pressured to decide in the matters of minutes, seconds, whether or not to launch, right? So AI, by its nature, I think it selects information and decides which information gets prioritized, and then it demands fast action. So I think it, again, adds another layer of risk when we're talking about something like nuclear weapons. If machines are tasked to make that kind of decisions, that's where we could end up, where nuclear weapons are considered as like a tool in a pocket, or like a toolbox that we can just pull out. And rather than this kind of, we should never go there. Right? And machines don't have that kind of moral judgment.
1: Okay, let's talk about the money used to invest in nuclear weapons and where that money could go instead. So there's a conversation in the news right now about Pete Hegseth asking for $1.5 trillion to spend in Iran. That's taxpayer money to go, that could be used to fund, to support the unhoused, to support food, farms, medicine, animal shelters, childcare, laborers, safety.
2: That's right.
1: I mean, this, what kind of society, think of all the money that's going into these weapons and into war and violence. What else can we do with them? I think that's a really fun conversation to have to realize that the money doesn't have to go there, and that we could build a safer and more secure society when more people are fulfilled and happy, and that we're working on that for everyone.
2: Yeah, the disheartening part of this current story that we live in is this prioritization of national security versus what makes people really safe, right? Individual security, individual health. I'm glad you brought that up, because I was just reading one part of the international campaign to abolish nuclear weapons. And I just saw they do this study of nuclear weapons spending every year. And last year, the 9 nuclear armed states together spent $119 billion on nuclear weapons, which, if you calculate it, it said is $3,768 per second. It's just insane amount of money. Just can you imagine how many lives could have been saved, or how much structure of society we can improve with the resources? And then, yeah, you mentioned U.S. spending. So there was a recent kind of mobilization, because now the National Nuclear Security Administration is also saying that they need to produce new plutonium pits, which are basically like this radioactive core of nuclear weapons that would trigger detonation. And it's actually one of the most expensive projects of NNSA. So I think the proposal is something like to spend at least $60 billion over the next 20 years. Again, that's the kind of money, taxpayers' money, that could be spent on so many other things that we could be spending on. So, yeah, and then not to mention the potential health and environmental risks of the local communities that would happen as a result of such production. So I think, yeah, we just can't forget, like, nuclear deterrence is costing us every day, every minute, just by its existence. And it's, again, it's a big gamble in our security. And so instead, we should be, like you were saying, imagining what would help pursue peace, right? What would help our countries become more secure in a truer sense? What are the kind of investments that we could use, we could do to actually improve communication between nations, create diplomacy, trust? Those are the things that I think is obvious, but somehow it gets overlooked. And I think, again, we're talking about money. That's part of the reason, unfortunately, war and military spending profits people, a group of people, right? Whereas peace somehow doesn't seem to be profiting. And I guess that's another reason why it does not get the attention that it deserves.
1: Last episode of Nonviolence Radio, we spoke with Marie Dennis. As we were talking about the new Pope's encyclical on AI.
2: Yes.
1: And her conversations with church leaders is about trying to get just war theory out of Catholic teachings, saying that's no longer a relevant theory, but that people feel like they're naive. And so they went back and thought about it. How do we get there? And they realized that they needed to educate more people about what nonviolence is and how nonviolence is a better alternative, that there's this kind of gap in knowledge and understanding, basically. And so I thought that was a really brilliant and strategic approach, was thinking, okay, they're not ready for this leap of imagination because there's work to be built up between. And I know that you are interfaith as well. So I wonder, can you tell us about any other interfaith work that's going on that you're part of that's really, that people can get involved in or inspires action?
2: Yeah. And I too read parts of the encyclical, and I was quite inspired when, especially he talked about disarming AI and how, again, technology shouldn't be used to destroy humanity, but to serve our well-being. So I really resonated with the message. And yeah, I think those are the kind of conversations, people of faith taking action, that also gives me hope. Yeah, in terms of interfaith collaborations, I think especially on these issues, such as nuclear weapons and autonomous weapon systems, which are existential threats. It also talks about really who we are. We are realizing that so many faith traditions agree on the core messaging of our stance against those weapons and our really desire for peace, right? And we're really seeing so many common grounds. So I do, for example, a lot of interfaith statements on these issues that we present at the different UN fora. And I'm just surprised or inspired whenever we discuss it that we have similar languages, similar values, and we have so many more places we agree than disagree. And I think it's just so hopeful to see that we are all working toward creating this better world together, despite our differences in faith traditions and other backgrounds. So I think, yeah, creating such spaces has been not only, I hope it's been effective in advocacy, but also it's been energizing for me. And also August 6th and 9th are approaching. Those are Hiroshima and Nagasaki days. And many faith communities are praying, of course, on those days, around those days. Some of them are doing community engagements, education, action, visuals. I'm part of a group called Voices for a World Free of Nuclear Weapons, which is part of the United Religions Initiative. And we commemorate these days as Nuclear Prayer Day. And we are aware that, again, many faith communities are engaging in local actions. So I'm sure there are different groups, perhaps in different local communities, that are doing something. So I think August is an important month for us, and it's also perhaps a good month to engage.
1: And it seems like there's a lot of support out there for anybody who is ready to take the next step and get more involved, that there's a really good tight network out there, whether it is with a faith community or with an activist community, direct confrontation work, if that's what you're interested in, mm-hmm. policy work. It takes everybody, and people could give just even a little bit of their time to this, and it would help move it forward quite a bit, I think. How about you?
2: I agree with you. Yeah, and I think, I cannot emphasize enough that no action is insignificant or trivial. It all, I think, accumulate to not only help move the needle, but I think the action in of itself is meaningful for that person, because I feel like that's the only way I am staying somewhat hopeful and sane in this reality, is because I know that I can do something about it. And there are people, thousands of people, who care about this issue and are doing something about it. And they're incredibly dedicated, smart, amazing people. So I feel like if I'm on their team, I feel like there's something about this movement. And so there are so many communities, like you said, there. And there are not only like local groups or faith groups, but there's also health providers groups or educators groups, student groups. People, again, like you said, bringing in their talent, their gift. So I think whatever capacity that people can do, and even just talking about it to their families, to their neighbors. I think this issue doesn't get as much attention as I think it deserves. And I think it's in those conversations where people just like really questioning, do nuclear weapons really make us safe? Or is it actually a cause for worry? And whose voices we're not hearing? I think all are like such important conversations and questions that I think, we want people to have, children to think about, so we can use anybody's help.
1: And I would definitely want to tell people that you wrote a children's book called Remember This Always. And in its essence, it's really an anti-nuclear book, if you think about it, if go all the way back to the beginning of our conversation about this is about a human story of who we are and what makes safe and our recognition of it. It's a beautiful book. It's both a prayer and a reflection and a philosophical inquiry into humanity and those kinds of conversations early are so important.
2: Yeah, it's interesting that you bring that up, and I think it's so true. And I think especially in this era of technology where so many things are convenient. And I think even myself, I'm sometimes so guilty of depending on technology to the point that I'm outsourcing my thinking it's so much easier if I just ask a chat box than to really research and think, right? That's so dangerous. And I think what it's doing is I'm really contributing to this, forgetting my own ability, my humanity, my capacity as a human being. But I think when we talk about, yeah, really this current era that we live in and extreme forms of technologies like nuclear weapons and autonomous weapons, we really have to go back to remembering that our humanity is the best weapon or best tool to counter that, right? And we really have to remember that we have that kind of infinite power. That's the power of nonviolence that I think MetaCenter does so well to cultivate in my practice. That's the kind of the Buddha nature that I also aim to cultivate every day. Because I think at the end of the day, I think that's what will help us prevent another nuclear war. It's not another form of technology. I think it's humanity, right? So when I'm thinking about, yeah, all the things that happened through the history and why we've been so lucky, for example, going back to the previous conversation, it's really human intervention. Most of the, there's definitely a cases for it was lucky, like nuclear weapon dropped, it didn't detonate. We were incredibly lucky, but there were cases, for example, where people really have to make intense decision of whether or not to follow a launch order. And there was always somebody who questioned it, and therefore the world was saved, right? So recently I was in a meeting where actually my colleague was sharing this story about incident in Okinawa in the 60s. So my organization actually has this facility in Okinawa that used to be the like a missile site. And now we use it to do peace meetings and retreats to convert the meaning of the center. But so when this colleague was visiting, they heard the story of at the height of the Cuban Missile Crisis, right? There were 4 U.S. tactical missile sites in Okinawa, and because it was under the U.S. administration at that time. And they received basically like authenticated orders to launch cruise missiles, nuclear warhead capable of destroying a city. So the system basically worked exactly as it was designed to do, but luckily the missiles weren't launched because this one captain, Captain Bassett, he trusted his judgment because he noticed that there was this kind of inconsistency where launch order didn't match DEFCON to alert level, which basically said it's one level below a level that's ready to launch. So he was questioning why is there this discrepancy. And also there was another kind of gap, which was that Cuban Missile Crisis was a confrontation between the US and Soviet Union, right? But the order that he received was targeting China. So he just realized that it didn't make sense to strike a country that's not part of this immediate conflict. So he trusted his own judgment and he ordered his crew to basically stand down. So that's the only reason why the missiles were not launched. So I really think, again, going back to your point, especially in this time of technological development, we really have to go back to cultivating our own humanity and reminding ourselves of that, not only ourselves, but with our children. And we have to develop that kind of wisdom, intuition, or even courage to disobey, especially when we feel like this isn't right, the way that the technology is being used, or when the way that I'm asked to act is not right. So I really feel like it comes down to developing this human capacity. And I guess that's what our work at MetaCenter does too, is to cultivate this capacity to practice nonviolence. So, and I guess that's why at the end of the day, I can go to sleep at night because I really feel humanity has greater power than any bomb, and I just have to keep remembering that.
1: That was Anna Ikeda. She works with Soka Gakkai International, and she's author of a children's book, Remember This Always, and she's a member of the board of directors at the MetaCenter for Nonviolence. Okay, Michael, let's turn now to your nonviolence report, because the conversation on nuclear weapons can feel very alienating and we can lose hope. But I really feel like Anna's approach to this conversation is about recognizing what's inside of our humanity and developing that. And the work that you're doing with the report also helps us to see that too. So we need more of it. So let's turn to you, Michael.
3: Well, but no pressure. Thank you, Stephanie. And yes, that's exactly what I was thinking, how well Anna put the emphasis, put our attention on the human level. She talks about how Jose Toda, who was the founder of Soka Gakkai, claimed that nuclear weapons are, quote, the manifestation of our darkest tendencies. And we always say that and they're not alone in this, nonviolence is the manifestation of our brightest tendencies, and we are capable of both. And it always brings to my mind a line from the Greek dramatist Sophocles. I think of this line often. In Greek it goes, "Pola ta dena kou den anthropou dena teron pele," which means there are many potent marvels in the world, but the most potent marvel of them all is the human being. So there's a parallel in all of this to what we've been going through with the really drastic drug crisis affecting many places in the world. And, for example, an article about Estonia recently, which has really fallen victim to fentanyl in a very heavy way. And so the government is going to round up all the suppliers and get rid of the drug. But as someone pointed out, the drug is just the technology. It's not the human level. If we pull out fentanyl, something else will come in to fill that void. But the real void is not the absence of a particular substance. It's the void within the human heart when a person does not have a way to manifest their brightest tendencies by serving the rest of humanity. And it reminded me that, cocaine was introduced to cure heroin addiction. And now look. So again, the symptoms, it's sometimes quite important to work on them, but it's very important not to think that by swapping out the symptom, you've cured the disease. So, yes, I should turn to some positive actions. And it's very interesting how back in the 80s and 90s, a group called Earthquaker Action Teams was trying to stop a terrible practice, mountaintop removal, I just can't say anything bad enough about mountaintop removal. It's just so violent. And they tried many different things. And eventually they realized that the companies that are doing this depend on loans from the bank. So they picketed Citibank. And sure enough, that led to success in ending that project immediately. So that's kind of the negative side. Now, on the positive side, there's a new concept called net zero banking. Laura Wildenborg is a project leader for Sunrise Bank's initiative, Net Zero Banking, launched in July of 2024. Now, what this means is that the investors, the customers of the bank, can stipulate that their deposits be loaned out only to net zero projects. In other words, projects that will lead to zero, if not a diminution, of carbon in the atmosphere. And since launching this program, Sunrise Banks has received $5.5 million in deposits and has loaned out nearly $22 million. And they are a very important part of the commitment to reach net zero emissions by 2050 in alignment with the Paris Agreement. which was an international treaty to limit global temperature increases. We know what happened to the United States' participation in that treaty, but we're not going to go there right now. Instead, another issue about banks, if we get beyond the environmental issues, some cities in New Jersey have taken their money out of Citizens Bank, in fact, $91 million of it, out of Citizens Bank. Why? Because of their financing of ICE detention centers. And sure enough, within days, Citizens Bank announced that it would end all its credit agreements with the two major private companies that are running and building detention centers. This reversion to private prisons has reminded me that back in the earliest days of the Quaker movement, one of the things that made imprisonment so dire was that it was privately run, and you could buy your way out of it. So, again, it was enormous inequality involved in that, and it's really a bad move to be going back to it. When we talk about positive developments and groups that are doing a lot of good, we seem to always come back, I don't know if this is just a meta thing or not, but we always come back to Nonviolent Peace Force. And I was very interested to note recently that they've expanded their roles as they encounter different community needs. The original role was to do to offer good offices and, if necessary, intervention in armed conflicts, to actually be there as a third party, to help communication gaps between two parties, and if necessary, and this has happened a time or two, to actually stand there and say, okay, if you shoot at this other person, you're going to hit us. So that was their original mandate. But now in the Philippines and Kenya and Ukraine and other countries, they find that they're able to broaden that and address different community needs, which is, very telling about, once you've made the decision to be nonviolent, it's going to apply in many different ways in many different places. And the one that really touched me was how they repatriated a large number of children in Sudan. Mm-hmm. They had been separated from their families. Let me turn to another issue now, just because there's so much going on. Mm-hmm. And I want to talk for a minute about prison abolition. So there is a famous low-security facility in Norway, which has been called the most humane prison on the planet. And some officials from North Dakota prisons, in particular a woman official who was the head of the board, visited this facility in Norway, which is amazing. It doesn't even have a fence, you hardly know that you're in prison. She came back and immediately ended solitary confinement, added book clubs, museum field trips, set up transitional rooms for inmates who are nearing release. That's very important because that's a critical transition where people often fail and go back into recidivism. And what was the response? The violence in the prison plummeted. Now, my thought here is that prison abolition at one stroke is a wonderful idea, but I wish it were realistic. The fact is we live in a

0: We recently have had a conversation, as Stephanie was mentioning, with Marie Dennis, who is an important Catholic nonviolent activist, and it coincided with a diocesan commission in Spain that concluded recently with a commitment to the active nonviolence of the gospel as a path leading to a just and lasting peace. And there were the Justice and Peace Commission was set up to reflect on the theme human rights, peace, and nonviolence.
1: Lovely. Thank you so much, Michael. I know this is a shortened nonviolence report, and there's a lot going on. Maybe we can do a separate recording. We want to thank our mother station, KWMR, to all of our listeners across the Pacifica Network and the other places that syndicate the show. Thank you so much to Elizabeth High, who helps to transcribe the show, our friends at Waging Nonviolence, who help syndicate, and to you, all of our listeners. Until the next time, everybody, please take care of one another. We'll be back.

One of the most seductive musical combinations is the soft cry of a wind instrument, in this case a soprano saxophone, floating high and free above a cushion of electronic sound. It's a combination that brings out the best of its parts, the melodic, emotional expression of the horn, the spacious sonic architecture of an ambient electronic sound field. Winds with electronics are relatively new, but the sound of a primitive flute or horn resonating in acoustic space goes back to the cave homes of our earliest ancestors. It's a formative sound experience in the evolution of the ambient sensibility, revived in the 1960s by clarinetist Tony Scott in Music for Zen Meditation and by flutist Paul Horn in his classic recording, Inside the Taj Mahal. I'm Stephen Hill, and on this transmission of Hearts of Space, we explore the happy combination of acoustic winds and ambient electronics on a program called Floating Winds.

We begin with music for synthesizers and soprano sax by Kevin Brahini Fortune from Secret Rooms, followed by part one of our featured album, Lullaby for the Hearts of Space, with Kevin Brahini Fortune on soprano sax and modular synthesizer. Then two pieces by Lansing, Michigan electronic guitarist Matt Borgi, with saxophonist Michael Teeger, from Ambient Music to Heal and Awaken the Electric Air. In the Deep Zone, a piece by veteran German synthesist Klaus Schulze, with Tobias Becker on oboe and English horn, from Another Green Mile. Near the end, Kevin Brahini Fortune returns with the conclusion of Lullaby for the Hearts of Space. And finally, music for synthesizers and electronic woodwind by Kit Watkins from This Time in Space. It's a weightless journey called Floating Winds on this transmission of Hearts of Space.

Kevin Brahini Fortune from Secret Rooms, followed by our featured piece, Lullaby for the Hearts of Space, with Kevin Brahini Fortune on soprano sax and the Mighty Surge modular synthesizer. It was recorded during a Live Hearts of Space broadcast in 1980 and reissued on CD in 2017. At mid-program, two selections by Lansing, Michigan electronic guitarist Matt Borge with saxophonist Michael Teeger. First, a piece from Ambient Music to Heal, a compilation benefiting the Wounded Warriors Project, and then from Awaken the Electric Air, recorded live on WXPN's Star's End. In the Deep Zone, a piece by veteran German synthesist Klaus Schulze, featuring Tobias Becker on oboe and English horn from Another Green Mile. Near the end, Kevin Brahini Fortune returned with the conclusion of Lullaby for the Hearts of Space. And finally, this music for synthesizer and electronic woodwind by American musician Kit Watkins from This Time in Space. This edition of Hearts of Space was produced by Steve Davis and Stephen Hill. You heard program number 1180, Floating Winds. 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I'm Stephen Hill. 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

0: 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Do not attempt to adjust the audio. 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
1: and the right.
0: For the next hour, sit quietly, and we will control what you hear. 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
0: That's what we're doing now.
1: A new girl, huh? I've been around the world.
3: 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Oh. Rolling.
1: One, two, three, four. I've been around the world. I've got a lot of space.

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Thank you very much. Now, Sam and Eric, I'm going to sing you a number. Yes. Where's that card? I'll read it to you later, but somebody gave a card in about this number. It's, it should have been censored, you know. It's called Good Morning Little Schoolgirl. Thank you.

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0: Now, I would like to do a special murder ballad, which will cheer us all in our hour of need. And this is about a lady who lived in a castle long ago in the days of yore, and of ivied castles all around, hi-ho. In a castle she lived, and there she stayed. She waited for her lover to come this one night. Wait, wait, wait. She peered out the window. Suddenly, she hears his hoofbeats in the distance. No, she hears his horse's hoofbeats. Up he rode to the castle. Suddenly, he found his way blocked.
1: Can't you keep Billy's bicycle out of the driveway?
0: He dismounted and walked to her door and knocked upon it. Come in, come in, my Love Henry, she cried. Okay, said Love Henry. And in he stepped. Hello there, Love Henry, she said. And what are you doing here at this late hour? Ho, ho, ho! cried Love Henry. Oh, okay then. If you want to stay here tonight, we got the spare room out back. And we got a few little gunny sacks and some surcingles, and you can make yourself comfortable back there. Nay, he replies. Why not? She queries. Because, he replies, in yonder castle is a lady 10 times fairer than thee. Okay, then bend over and give me a little kiss goodnight. Well, she's shorter than he is, that's the thing. She's a very tiny... She's a very tiny little woman, and he's got to bend over a lot. Well, anyway... He bent down to give her a little kiss, and she strapped him across the neck with her straight razor. Killing him instantly. He lay on the floor, dead and all. She picked him up by his long yellow hair and threw him into her well, which was in the patio. So after that, she was just kind of walking around in the patio and kicking little stones and stuff. And she had a tennis ball, and she was throwing it against the wall. Suddenly, a bird sang in a tree. Tu-wit, tu-woo. Fly down, little bird, and light upon my knee. In a pig's eye, replied the little bird. Why not? She queried. Because from up here I can see what you got in your well, and I'm not coming down for you ever, and just forget it. So the bird sang on the tree, and she said, well, that's all right. Had you come down here to my place where I am here with my tennis ball, you would have been ruined anyway, because if I would have had a bow and arrow, had I had it, you would have been dead in an instantaneously. And that's kind of the end of the story. Now, what we can glean from this, I think, is that the lady really had the wrong attitude about a lot of things. The name of the song is Love Henry, or Henry in the Well, Who Put Him In?

She's not a girl.

Yeah.

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he was very bored trying to create a next world war. 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He said, I never engaged in this kind of thing before, but yes, I think it can be

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0: You just lay back, open your nostril, and here comes the swab. A little farther. Oh, I think we may have gone too far.
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1: We have a responsibility to assure that we unite to make sure that Mike Rogers never sees the inside of the U.S. Senate.
0: Dr. Abdul El-Sayed is claiming victory in Michigan's closely watched Democratic Senate race over Congresswoman Haley Stevens. NBC has called the race for him, but other outlets say it's too close to call. Stevens was heavily backed by AIPAC, the American-Israel Public Affairs Committee, a major issue in the campaign. We'll speak to former Michigan congressman and synagogue president Andy Levin. He lost to Stevens 4 years ago in a race where AIPAC money also played a critical role. We'll also talk to John Nichols of The Nation, then to the ICE jail in Newark, Delaney Hall, where three prisoners have died over the past 9 months, including a Salvadoran man named Edwin Lopez Cornejo, Saturday. His family is demanding answers.
2: It's a profound pain, my son. These men go around rounding up hardworking people, and my son fell into their hands. I don't know how he was treated in there, but sadly, my son passed away.
0: And we look at how climate change is driving the devastating wildfires in Washington state and around the world. All that and more coming up. Welcome to Democracy Now!, democracynow.org, the War and Peace Report.

0: to have them, we're going to need to reach across the divides they tell us we can't breach. Divides of race, of faith, of geography, of sexual orientation, gender identity, to build together what we want to hand off to our kids and our grandkids.
1: In Missouri, Representative Wesley Bell defeated former Representative Cori Bush for the second straight election. Pro-Israel outside groups spent heavily against Bush in both races. In Michigan's 7th District, Sunrise Movement co-founder William Lawrence won the Democratic primary and will face Republican incumbent Congressmember Tom Barrett in November. Michigan's 13th remains uncalled. Democratic Congressmember Sri Thanadar and progressive challenger State Rep Donovan McKinney are locked in a tight race. In Washington's 9th District, incumbent Congressmember Adam Smith led with about 51% of the vote, and Republican Doug Bassler took second with roughly 24%. Both will advance to the general election. Anti-war independent Kashama Savant trailed at about 13%. In Kansas, Trump-endorsed Senate President Ty Masterson won the seven-way GOP gubernatorial primary with about 42% of the vote, while Democratic State Senator Cindy Holscher won her party's nomination for the seat Governor Laura Kelly is vacating. The U.S. military has reportedly used up nearly 80% of its key missile interceptors during the war with Iran, as commanders warn stockpiles are dangerously low. This comes as U.S. and Qatari officials say progress is being made to restore a ceasefire and reopen the Strait of Hormuz. Meanwhile, in Iran, mourners gathered on Keshem Island Tuesday for the funeral of a family killed in U.S. strikes. The coffins of the victims, identified by Iranian media as Qaisar Jafari, his wife, Sahra, and their two-year-old son, Sina, were carried through the streets before funeral prayers. Iran's Ministry of Health reported at least 3,468 people have been killed in U.S.-Israeli attacks on Iran as of June 10th. After the ceasefire ended and fighting resumed in July, Iran's health ministry said at least 50 people had been killed by U.S. strikes specifically between late June and July 18th, including five women and two children. U.S. Treasury Secretary Scott Bessent confirmed the U.S. and Iran are negotiating.
2: We may have a deal today or tomorrow to open the strait and move towards a more normalized position in this conflict.
1: The National Guard's continuing its deployment in Washington, D.C. through January 2029 at a cost of $1.4 billion, according to the Pentagon. The cost estimate was provided to Democratic Senator Elizabeth Warren, a member of the Senate Armed Services Committee, and lists a deployment of about 2,500 National Guard personnel. There are currently 4,600 service members stationed in Washington, D.C. North Carolina's Republican Congressman Chuck Edwards announced he's dropping his reelection bid after the House Ethics Committee recommended censure over sexual harassment allegations. The panel said Edwards, quote, engaged in persistent, unprofessional, and inappropriate conduct towards two young female staffers, unquote. This comes as GOP Congressman Max Miller of Ohio is under a House Ethics investigation over domestic abuse allegations. At least three women have accused him of violence. Miller says he will not drop his reelection bid. He's the ex-son-in-law of Ohio Senator Bernie Moreno. In New Jersey, a third immigrant has died after being detained at the Newark ICE jail known as Delaney Hall. That's according to New Jersey Congressmember Rob Menendez, who said the reported death took place in July and was not disclosed by ICE. Menendez shared this video on social media.
3: An individual that had just been brought there suffered what they believe was a seizure. We didn't hear about this because they released him to University Hospital, so he was no longer in ICE custody. Why did they do that? Recently, ICE changed their rules, so they no longer report on deaths that happen 30 days after someone is released from ICE custody.
1: This comes as news broke of the death of Salvadoran father Edwin Lopez Cornejo, who'd been detained at Delaney Hall since June, as families demanding an independent investigation into his death, saying he was denied his medication and proper medical care at the ICE jail. His family said he was 39 years old. Jean Wilson Brutus, a 41-year-old Haitian immigrant, died at Delaney Hall in December. At least 23 people have died in ICE custody this year alone. Delaney Hall is operated by the for-profit prison company Geo Group. We'll have more on this story later in the broadcast with New Jersey Congressmember Ana Lilia Mejia. Italy will place all 27 of its major cities under Italy's highest heat alert Thursday as the country suffers its fourth heat wave this summer. In France, the Weather Office announced July shattered national records as the hottest month since 1900, when temperature data was first collected. In Poland, a deepening drought has pushed major rivers to record lows, while another heat wave is driving temperatures toward 40 degrees Celsius. That's about 104 degrees Fahrenheit in the south. A hydrologist at Poland's Institute of Meteorology and Water Management warns Poland likely faces its worst drought in years.
4: It's going to be a huge problem because the low level of the rivers is coming. Is step of the next problems with agriculture, with factory, with infrastructure. We're not ready. The climate is changing very fast. Now in Poland, the climate is like 30 years ago in Budapest, like in Hungary. So we should be too ready and prepare us.
1: In Washington state, authorities have arrested a man on suspicion of arson in connection with one of the three blazes that have devastated the Spokane area. The arrest came as firefighting crews continue to battle the fires that have destroyed more than 700 homes and structures. Nearly 65,000 people have been evacuated from Spokane County, where the blazes have reportedly consumed more than 8,000 acres with 0% containment since they ignited Saturday. In total, CNN reports are over a dozen blazes burning in the Washington, Oregon area as the Pacific Northwest faces its worst fire season in more than 30 years due to climate change. We'll have more on this story later in the broadcast. The Justice Department subpoenaed Matthew Cole, a freelance reporter for The New York Times, demanding his testimony in more than 2 years of notes to identify his sources for a story last year about a botched 2019 SEAL Team 6 mission in North Korea. The article, which cited roughly two dozen unnamed sources, described how U.S. Navy SEALs killed several unarmed North Koreans while trying to plant a listening device near the country's coast. The Trump administration failed to notify Congress about the operation. FBI agents showed up at Cole's home to deliver the grand jury subpoena earlier this year, which was issued by prosecutors in Virginia. Cole's lawyer, David O'Neill, said Cole, quote, will not be intimidated from continuing that important work. He'll defend press freedom and the First Amendment from this administration's brazen attacks on journalists, and he'll honor his commitment to his sources, unquote. A federal judge Tuesday granted the Justice Department's request to dismiss cases against Oath Keepers members who participated in the January 6th insurrection. The ruling by Judge Amit Mehta vacates the seditious conspiracy convictions of founder Stuart Rhodes and other members who were found guilty of plotting to block the transfer of power after Trump's 2020 election loss to President Biden. In his ruling, Mehta strongly disagreed with the DOJ's decision to drop the cases, but ultimately concluded that the government's prosecutors had the authority to do so, writing, quote, today's epilogue diminishes the gravity of that day, denigrates the work of the prosecutors and law enforcement officers who secured these convictions, and excuses criminal acts that caused a centuries-long pillar of our democracy, the peaceful transfer of presidential power, to buckle. The court cannot write a different ending, unquote. In Puerto Rico, protesters took to the streets of San Juan and other cities Tuesday, demanding the government take action on the island's ongoing water crisis. In recent months, residents have faced repeated water service interruptions and shortages. Some communities in the town of Luisa have been without water for more than 100 days. Activists and experts say the crisis has worsened due to years of mismanagement and inadequate maintenance of key water infrastructure compounded by drought. This is a community leader.
5: Water has no color. Water is a right. It is transparent because it belongs to all of us. It belongs to our communities, to all ideologies. It belongs to Puerto Rico, and we are going to demand having it. It is our right. Governor Jennifer, stop the abuse. Listen to the voice of the people. The people say enough. No more excuses. Look, I cannot take a bath. I cannot water my plants.
1: In India, far-right Prime Minister Narendra Modi's BJP party suffered a major local election loss in the state of Bihar. The seat had been held by the BJP for at least 30 years. It was lost to electoral strategist turned politician Prashant Kishore with a Jan Suraj, or Good Governance, party. The victory comes amidst weeks of youth-led street anti-government protests of the so-called cockroach movement that forced the resignation of India. As education minister, Kishore said his win should be a wake-up call for Modi. In Ukraine, Russian missile and drone strikes on Kyiv and surrounding areas killed 17 people and wounded 44 others overnight. Ukrainian President Volodymyr Zelensky said the strikes mainly targeted warehouses belonging to civilian businesses, as well as infrastructure and a railway station. It follows Ukrainian attacks on a Black Sea resort earlier this week, as well as several strikes on warehouses belonging to Russia's online retailer. Jordan's convening an emergency meeting today of Arab and Islamic foreign ministers over what it calls an imminent threat of an Israeli takeover of the Al-Aqsa compound in Jerusalem. The warning follows escalating incursions by Jewish religious activists, including a July 23rd incident in which over 2,000 Israelis, led by far-right minister Itamar Ben-Gvir, prayed at the site in violation of the status quo, reserving worship there for Muslims. Speaking to The Guardian, Jordan's foreign minister, Ayman Safadi, said, quote, "We warn that tampering with the status quo could trigger a religious conflict that will reverberate beyond Palestine and Jordan into the whole Muslim world," he said. And United Nations human rights experts sent a letter Monday to New York City Mayor Zohran Mamdani and New York Governor Kathy Hochul in support of efforts to end 24-hour workdays for home health aides. At City Hall, immigrant workers ended their second hunger strike in 4 months to demand the passage of the No More 24 Act. This is hunger striker Aline Loke.
6: Caregiving work is taken for granted as women's work. As women, we have long been undervalued, and as caregivers, we are devalued even more. Now the whole world is saying that the 24-hour workday in New York City is wrong.
1: And those are some of the headlines. This is Democracy Now!, democracynow.org, the War and Peace Report. I'm Amy Goodman with Democracy Now!'s Anjali Kamat.
7: And welcome to our listeners and viewers across the country and around the world. Voters went to the polls in Kansas, Michigan, Missouri, Virginia, and Washington State on Tuesday. In the Democratic Senate primary in Michigan, Dr. Abdullah Sayed is claiming victory over Congresswoman Haley Stevens. NBC has called the race, but other outlets say the race is still too close to call. Stevens vastly outspent as Sayed. AIPAC and its affiliated groups spent, by some counts, as much as $46 million to help Stevens in what was the most expensive Democratic U.S. Senate primary contest in U.S. history. The winner of the race will face former Republican Congressman Mike Rogers in November to fill the seat now held by Democratic Senator Gary Peters, who is retiring. If Dr. Abdullah Sayed wins in November, he would become the first Muslim senator in U.S. history. His key supporters included Senator Bernie Sanders, Congresswoman Alexandria Ocasio-Cortez, and the United Auto Workers. Dr. Sayed spoke to supporters last night.
8: Across that movement that we built, there was an inspiration in the idea that we could take our government back. Government of the people, by the people, and for the people, instead of government of the corporations, by the special interests, and for the billionaires. And because you had the audacity to believe in that, you know that the billionaires, the corporations, and the special interests, they weren't going to give up lightly. We all knew they were going to spend their money. We didn't know they were going to spend $70 million of their money. We didn't know that they were going to outspend us $11 to $1. And yet we're still standing.
1: Dr. Abdul Al-Sayed currently holds a 21,000-vote lead over Congresswoman Haley Stevens in the Michigan Democratic Senate primary. Early this morning, Dr. Al-Sayed wrote online, "Money out of politics, money in your pocket, Medicare for all, Michigan, we won. I'm so proud to be your Democratic nominee for U.S. Senate. Let's win in November," he said. Dr. Al-Sayed is the former executive director of the Detroit Health Department, director of Wayne County's Department of Health, Human and Veterans Services, also co-author of the book Medicare for All, A Citizen's Guide. Dr. Al-Sayed's opponent, Congressmember Haley Stevens, has served in the House since 2019. She spoke to supporters last night as results were still coming in. She focused on the need to defeat Republicans in November.
9: They want to keep the Senate red so Mike Rogers can ban abortion, gut health care, and roll back workers' rights and voting rights. No. Friends, we are not going to let that happen.
1: We're joined right now by two guests to talk about this race and primaries around the country, as well as referenda. John Nichols is the executive editor of The Nation. His recent piece headlined, "Abdul Al-Sayed Knows Just How to Beat Billionaire-Funded Republicans." And we're joined in Michigan by Andy Levin, a former Democratic Congress member from Michigan. In 2022, Apex spent millions on unseating Levin in his race against Haley Stevens. Levin's the son of Sandra Levin, who served in the House for 16 years. And Andy Levin's uncle, Carl Levin, represented Michigan in the Senate for 36 years, including long stints as chair of the Senate Armed Services Committee. Andy Levin himself, before being a Congress member, also was the president of his synagogue. I want to start, Andy Levin, with you. If you can talk about the significance of this race as we have gone to air. The news is just breaking. Although Dr. Al-Sayed did not claim victory last night in his speech, he is doing so this morning, as is NBC, but other networks aren't. Talk about what was the key to his possible victory.
10: Well, Amy, it's so great to be with you, and hi to John. I can't see you all, but whoever is there. Amy, this is just such a huge moment in our country. So many Democratic establishment politicians lined up one after the other to endorse Haley in a kind of politics of anxiety and a politics of fear and a very kind of static notion of electability. Like, oh, all the conservatives will vote for the Republicans and all the liberals will vote for the Democrat in November. So it's all about the middle. It's all about the independents. It's all about the soft D's and the soft R's. And I just think that's so wrong. And they don't see the reality of America in 2026, which is not just the Democratic base, but the whole polity, Republicans, Democrats, independents. They are so sick of the money in politics, of the corporate control, of the special interests, of all the politicians with their like careful talking points and their consultants. And they want authenticity, they want truth telling, and they want brave policy, not just proposals, but action, so they can breathe in their life, so they can not live paycheck to paycheck. And not just Abdul Al-Sayed, who seems to be on the cusp of winning this U.S. Senate race, perhaps, despite being wildly outspent. But look, Will Lawrence won the primary in the Alyssa Slotkin House seat, the 7th Congressional District in Michigan. Will is an unabashed progressive, co-founder of the Sunrise Movement, and a community organizer, 35 years old, I believe. I endorsed him. It was so great to campaign with him. there's a chance Donovan McKinney will knock off Sri Tanadar in our 13th congressional district, and Detroit will be maybe, what would it be, the first big city in America to be exclusively represented by DSA members. So this is a movement of Americans who are saying enough of politics as usual. The income and wealth inequality of this country is so extreme. We're done with the parties as they are. We need some way more active effort for us to be able to have living wages and health care and education and child care and retirement. Just a bit. Forget the American dream. American voters just want to be able to breathe. And they're just not believing all the BS TV ads and this avalanche of dark money, which is coming after Abdul and so many others.
7: Andy Levin, talk about the role of AIPAC in this election and how much money they poured into opposing Abdullah Sayyid. You yourself faced an avalanche of AIPAC spending against you 4 years ago.
10: Yeah, and what a difference 4 years makes, right? I mean, they attacked me in part because I introduced the Two-State Solution Act, which in today's terms seems like such a milquetoast bill. It just said that the U.S. needed to do everything it could to prevent war and support peace, to drive the Israelis and Palestinians into the negotiating table, end the occupation, realize Palestinian human and political rights, even you could say for Israel's own sake, right? But anyway, today AIPAC is spending more and more and more. They're by far the biggest spender in Democratic primaries in our country. And let's take a step back. Most of their money comes from Republicans sent to millionaires and billionaires. So this is a toxic situation for our whole democracy, not just for the Democratic Party, but democracy doesn't work if people from the other party are choosing the nominee of the other party. It's terrible. And so, but what Abdul did so effectively was make AIPAC one of the issues and try to expose the fact that what, 80 or 90% or more of the money spent on Haley Stevens' behalf was spent by this special interest group. And we don't even know yet the full extent of it, because AIPAC didn't just spend money through its own dark money channels. They gave money to like Chuck Schumer's super PACs and stuff to spend on Haley's behalf for her against Abdul, whatever they thought would work. And of course, none of this money is spent saying, yay, Israel, or Abdul is against Israel, or he's for Palestinians, or anything like that. It's totally non-transparent about who's giving the money. And then they're not even honest about what they're about. They just, you know, run ads on whatever they think hurts the candidate they're against or helps the candidate they're for. So they played a huge role in this race, both in providing a humongous portion of Haley Stevens' money for her effort, and in becoming a lightning rod themselves, or AIPAC itself, on what kind of democracy are we going to have? Are we going to have a democracy where the voters of each party actually pick their standard bearer in some kind of an open process? And we got a lot of work to do to make sure that's the way it goes.
7: And Andy, how has Michigan's Jewish community responded to Abdullah Sayyid's campaign? And does AIPAC represent American Jews accurately?
10: You know, AIPAC represents a slice of American Jews, but there's this myth and this projection that they are the Jewish community, or, you know, the leadership of the Jewish community. Actually, you know, I know there's so many young Jews, some who used to work for me, some who, you know, in my campaign or in my office, others who are in my synagogue, others just all around, who were deeply engaged in Abdul's effort, who really believe, whether they're Zionists, some are Zionists, some are anti-Zionists, some don't even care much about that. But they care about human rights for everybody. Their Judaism says to them that we have to love the other as ourselves, treat the other with respect. Palestinians are certainly an important other for Jews. And in general, somebody like Abdul, who is so forthright in saying, we've got to change our politics completely so that the government facilitates a life for people that works for them and not just go along with whatever corporations want or whatever the special interest groups want. People look at Abdul El-Sayed, including a lot of Jewish people, and they say, there's someone who's incredibly smart, who's going to always look at a policy issue and say, where's the money? Follow the money. Where the interests lie? I'm always going to stand with the working people, the poor, the Americans who are just trying to make ends meet. And I'm going to stand up for the human rights of everybody. And that's attractive to a lot of Jewish voters.
1: I want to bring.
10: So I don't know the percentages.
1: I want to bring.
10: Yeah, John, he has support.
1: John Nichols into this conversation, executive editor of The Nation. His recent piece, Abdul El-Sayed knows just how to beat billionaire-funded Republicans. Let's just talk about that, John. And, I mean, one of the key issues of Dr. El-Sayed is Medicare for All, and he headed the health department in Detroit, and the significance of that. And I want to ask you if this makes Bernie Sanders, the Democratic Socialist, a kingmaker, which is sort of funny.
11: Well, I don't think Bernie Sanders would call himself a kingmaker. I've obviously interviewed him a lot of times, talked to him in a lot of settings, and one thing I will tell you is he has a great delight in young people who had backed him in 2016 or 2020 and who are now running for office and winning in places across the country. So I really do think that that's how he looks at it, much in the way that the great British parliamentarian Tony Benn used to say that he wanted to be remembered with the phrase, he encouraged people. And I think that's Bernie Sanders. Now, as to the money in this race and some of the dynamics of this race, I think this is something worthy of a deep analysis. And that is that Abdul El-Sayed was outspent unquestionably. He was outspent from the start. There was no question that he was not going to be able to rival the TV spending, the general spending in this race. And it would be at an epic level of spending against him, 3, 4, 5, 6, 7, 8, 9, 10 to 1. And so what he did was to learn how to talk about money in politics in a new way. And one of his arguments in the Democratic primary was that someone who needs to outspend their opponent by that level is actually a weak candidate, not a strong candidate. That puts the measures that a lot of pundits, a lot of political analysts, and frankly, a lot of party insiders use, it turns it on its head. Effectively, it says, you know, if you're a good fundraiser, that doesn't mean you're a good candidate. In fact, all that means is that you're very good on what's called call time. You're great at talking to wealthy people who might write a check to you or special interests that might write a check to you. And he really dove in. He went deep on that argument. He talked about it a lot in the debates and in other settings. My sense is that he will take that to the November election as well, because there's no question Republicans are going to spend an immense amount of money on this race. This is an essential race for control of the U.S. Senate. So the fact that El-Sayed figured out how to talk about this and that he's actually, frankly, very good at doing so, I think is a big factor in a race where people really are starting to understand a lot more about how money in politics shifts the dynamics. One other thing, though, that I think is really important to keep an eye on. Dr. Abdul El-Sayed worked unbelievably hard in this race. And this is a big deal. When I was watching those results come in last night, and I will counsel that there are still some results to come in, so let's keep an eye on all of that. But as I was watching the results come in last night, I was seeing rural counties and distant counties up in the Upper Peninsula go for El-Sayed. And you say, well, how does this happen? How does a candidate, you know, coming out of Wayne County in Detroit do so well in so many outstate places? Doesn't win everywhere, but does very well. Well, the fact is he went there. In a way, he ran an old-fashioned campaign. It was literally about physically going to the people early and then again and again and again and talking to them about issues. And a final element I'll bring in here is when you talk to voters as opposed to donors and opposed to big money folks, you actually get ahead of the curve. You learn things. And with Dr. Al-Sayed, one of the things that he learned was that people across Michigan were deeply concerned about data centers and AI in general, but especially AI data centers. And he made that a big part of his campaign. Obviously, the national coverage focused a lot on all the issues we've been talking about here, all of which are important. But his focus on data centers connected him with a lot of small towns, with a lot of rural areas, with a lot of outstate areas. And I think it had a real impact on showing him to be a candidate who wasn't in the pocket of big money or utilities.
1: And let's go to William Lawrence of the Sunrise Movement, who we just mentioned, who won his primary, co-founder of the Sunrise Movement, defeated two opponents to win the Democratic House primary in Michigan's 7th District, focusing partly on what you just mentioned, AI data centers. This is one of his ads.
12: I'm Will Lawrence, and tech billionaires want to turn this whole field into a massive data center that'll jack up our energy bills and ruin our home values.
13: They put that in, it's going to plummet the values. It's an existential threat.
12: I'm running for U.S. Congress because I've never been afraid to stand up to corporate power. I'm backed by Bernie Sanders, and I don't take a dime from corporate PACs.
7: And in Michigan's 13th congressional district, Donovan McKinney, a member of the Democratic Socialists of America, has a narrow lead over Congressman Sri Thanedar. This is a part of one of McKinney's ads.
14: Sri Thanedar and the same billionaire supporting Donald Trump are spending millions lying to you. They know that in Congress, Sri fights for them. I will fight for us. Lower costs, higher wages, Medicare for all.
7: Abbas Alawiye also won the Democratic primary for a seat in the Michigan State Senate. He was a co-founder of the Uncommitted Movement, which pushed for President Biden and then Kamala Harris to end U.S. support for Israel's war in Gaza. This is Abbas speaking outside the DNC, the Democratic National Convention, in 2024, where the Uncommitted Movement pushed to include Palestinian voice at the convention.
15: Here is the scandal, my friends. Here is the scandal. The scandal is that there are forces within Democratic Party leadership who do not want us to talk about Palestinian human rights. But that's not sustainable. This is a watershed moment.
7: John Nichols, can you talk about some of these other key races in Michigan and other states where progressives were challenging more establishment candidates, and just what you think is most important as a takeaway from yesterday's primaries?
11: I sure can. I'm delighted to do it, because the fact of the matter is that our national media too often focuses on the top line races and misses the real dynamic, which you start to recognize is when you go down ballot and you look at contests for U.S. House seats and for legislative seats. And if you look in Michigan, what you're seeing is, with Will Lawrence, an example of a real breakthrough win for a young candidate who ran a campaign on dynamic, fresh issues, including data centers. With Donovan McKinney, that's still a close race. There are votes still to be counted there. But this is an incredible thing, because this is a candidate who didn't have anywhere near the kind of money that his opponent did. And yet, with a real grassroots campaign on the ground there in Detroit and that region, ran very, very well. And if we move beyond Michigan and you look around the country, what you're going to see is that Tuesday night was a very good night for insurgent candidacies and for outsiders. In the Missouri governor's race, what you saw was kind of a remarkable result. Cindy Holscher, who's a state senator out there, and came from the outside. She wasn't backed by the sitting governor. She wasn't backed by a lot of Democratic Party leaders. And yet she won her primary for governor, and she did it by talking again about data centers and making that a very central part of her campaign. We're starting to see a thread here. Well, also, I'll point out a couple of referendums that are big deals. In Kansas, Holscher in Kansas ran for governor, and then in Kansas, they had a referendum on the ballot, and that ballot referendum would have changed how the Supreme Court is chosen in Kansas. It would have made the Supreme Court dramatically more politicized. That would have made it harder to defend rule of law, to defend big moves to try and fund education, a host of other initiatives in that state. So that was a big democracy win, a big win for having the rule of law. Over in Missouri, the next state, there was a referendum on reducing the ability of citizens to do citizen referendums that push back against what's happening in their state house, right, with the governor and the legislature, which is very, very Republican, very red. There in Missouri, they defended those citizen referendums. Those referendums have been used to protect labor rights, to raise wages. And so I guess what I would walk away from all this and say is, it looks to me like in a lot of cases, not every case, but in a lot of cases, voters are starting to wake up and recognize that there are all sorts of assaults on their ability to push back against corporate power, to push back against elite power, and they're finding ways to do it. And again, I'll close only with that message of that thread on the data centers. You see it run through so many of these races. It's certainly not the only issue, but it is an issue that a lot of candidates have recognized is a powerful way to say that they will stand up to corporations.
1: Finally, John, we just have 20 seconds, but as you mentioned, Missouri, Congressmember Wesley Bell defeated former Congressmember Cori Bush for the second straight election. Pro-Israel outside groups spent heavily against Bush in both of those races, the previous one and now.
11: Yeah, that Cori Bush did try to make a comeback. I will tell you, it is very hard to make a comeback when you've been defeated for a seat. But she ran a very, very strong campaign there. And again, what you're seeing is huge amounts of outside spending, huge amounts of effort to kind of divert the discussion from some of the core issues and give an advantage to a candidate who's being backed by that outside money, not on the issue that outside money is desirous to influence the race on, but rather on just a whole bunch of kind of pro and anti messaging. And this gets us to a deeper reality, and that is money in politics remains an absolutely fundamental issue. We talk about everything else, but at the end of the day, the way that money operates in our politics can be all too definitional in all too many places.
1: John Nichols, executive editor of The Nation, I want to thank you for being with us. And I also want to thank Andy Levin, former Congress member from Michigan. Coming up, we go to the ICE jail in Newark, Delaney Hall, where three prisoners have died over the past 9 months. Stay with us.
16: نطق الحجر

0: Huda Aspur in our Democracy Now! Studios singing Qatar, Danger. This is Democracy Now!, democracynow.org. I'm Amy Goodman with Anjali Kamat.
1: In New Jersey, a Salvadoran immigrant died Saturday after being held for 6 weeks at the notorious Newark ICE facility known as Delaney Hall. Edwin Lopez Cornejo is at least the 23rd person to die in ICE custody this year alone, while more than 50 immigrants have died in ICE custody since President Trump returned to office. Lopez Cornejo's mother, Maria Cornejo, said her son took medication to manage diabetes, seizures, and his blood pressure, but had not received his medications regularly since being detained. She said she last spoke to her son on Friday when he reported numbness on the right side of his face and right hand and said he was supposed to undergo testing. ICE said in a statement that Lopez Cornejo experienced a, quote, medical emergency on Saturday and was transported to University Hospital in Newark. Maria Cornejo spoke to the group Movimiento Cosecha in a Facebook Live Monday. She said her son had lived in the United States for about 20 years and that he was detained by ICE in June when he was on his way to work in Plainfield, New Jersey.
2: It's a profound pain, my son. These men go around rounding up hardworking people and my son fell into their hands. I don't know how he was treated in there, but sadly my son passed away. And I haven't received any calls regarding the circumstances of his death because he didn't die at the hospital. He died at the detention center. The hospital did call to tell me that he was already dead when he arrived. He never got to see his daughter again. His daughter's name is Ashley Lopez, and she's 12 years old. He leaves his daughter an orphan, and he leaves me with a very deep pain, and I don't want any other mother to go through what I'm going through. What I want is justice.
1: On Tuesday, nearly 100 people rallied in Highland Park to call for the closure of Delaney Hall, to pray and to hear from the loved ones of detainees. Edwin Lopez Cornejo's 12-year-old daughter, Ashley Cornejo, addressed the crowd. She was distressed as she spoke, so her words may be a little hard to understand.
3: While he was detained, he lost 40 pounds. And when I saw those videos on the news about him, he would say stuff about how they were treated horribly and how his face and hands were numb. And how they had the handcuffs on him every time they did for his hands would be purple. He had high blood pressure, he had diabetes. He was still giving him his medication and they brushed him off as complaining. And they know they're responsible. They know they're guilty, but they want to lie about it so they don't feel guilty. They're not innocent at all.
0: Ashley is 12 years old. Delaney Hall is run by the for-profit prison company GEO Group. For more, we're joined by two guests. Democratic Congress member Ana Lilia Mejia has called for the closure of Delaney Hall, and Gabriela Soto, wife of Martin Soto, who was detained at Delaney Hall beginning in February but was transferred to the Elizabeth Detention Center in May after helping to organize a hunger strike at Delaney. We welcome you both to Democracy Now! Congressmember Mejia, let's begin with you. You've called for the closure of Delaney Hall. We learned about this death from Congressmember Menendez. Talk about Edwin Cornejo Lopez. What is the for-profit prison telling you as an elected Congress member?
4: Well, first and foremost, thank you for covering this. And I'm so glad to hear that you're also speaking to Gabby, who has been fighting so hard on behalf of her husband and immigrants that have been detained at Delaney Hall. You know, GEO Group, which runs Delaney Hall, and Core Civic, which runs the Elizabeth Detention Center, are two of the largest contractors that our government utilizes to run these detention centers. They have made it increasingly harder for representatives such as myself to enter those facilities, to speak to the detainees. They have made it nearly impossible, actually impossible, for state health officials to go in and determine whether or not the conditions within these detention centers are in fact safe. But here's what I've been able to ascertain in the multiple times I've been at both detention centers. One, the facilities just do not seem adequately able to care for the needs of the detainees, in particular those with chronic health conditions. I noticed that on the very first day I entered one of these detention centers. I heard from multiple detainees who shared that they weren't getting their correct medication for chronic health conditions, that often they would be given a handful of pills and would not know what was actually contained or if they were the correct ones. And in one instance, I was able to actually confirm myself that one of my constituents that I went to visit, who looked completely unwell, and I went with her to the medical unit, we were able to determine by the end of my visit that she had been receiving a quarter of the for her diabetes medication that her doctor had prescribed. And not because her doctor changed it, and not because the detainee asked for it, but because someone within that facility made that decision without even checking with her doctor or even calling the pharmacy or her family to confirm the amount of medication that she usually took. This, to me, I immediately called it. I thought that it seemed to me like it was medical abuse and that it could cost people's lives. And I'm afraid that it's possible that this is what happened to Mr. Edwin.
0: And I should correct what I said. We didn't learn about Edwin Cornejo Lopez from Menendez. New Jersey Congressmember Rob Menendez visited Delaney Hall for an unannounced oversight visit on Monday. He revealed in an Instagram video that another detainee had died in July, but was not reported by ICE as an in-custody death because ICE had recently changed their policies on when to report in-custody deaths. I want to just play a clip of what Menendez put out.
5: This comes after another death occurred just weeks ago at Delaney Hall. An individual that had just been brought there suffered what they believe was a seizure. But you didn't hear about this because they released him to University Hospital, so he was no longer in ICE custody. Why did they do that? Recently, ICE changed their rules, so they no longer report on deaths that happen 30 days after someone is released from ICE custody. This is meant to keep the number of deaths that are being reported in ICE custody to as low of a number as possible.
1: Congressmember, your comment on this.
4: I think that my colleague is exactly right. It's a cynical attempt to artificially lower the number of people who are being harmed by this system. We have called against this change. Again, as my colleague shared, it used to be that ICE had a responsibility to the American people to within that 30-day period, any detainee who lost their life, this had to be reported to the American people. This was cynically changed. Now it's only those who lose their lives within quote unquote ICE custody. But we are clear that individuals are not receiving the kind of health care that they in fact need, particularly for chronic health conditions, for pregnancies, for cancers. And this, being undocumented should not be a death sentence.
1: I want to bring in Gabriela Soto into the conversation. She's the wife of Martin Soto, who was detained at Delaney Hall starting in February and transferred in May to the Elizabeth Detention Center after helping organize a hunger strike in Delaney. Gabriela, how is your husband doing and how are you doing?
6: Hi. I want to say that whatever that started to happen in Delaney Hall, it's really painful because my husband, when he was transferred out, he was transferred and he was put into solitary in the Elizabeth Detention Center run by CoreCivic. And it's almost 3 months that he has been detained in solitary. And within that time frame, not only is his mental state just broken, but I had to give him the news that I had lost my pregnancy while him in solitary. That's not something that I even knew how to handle. I am still grieving because there's just no words to even describe how corrupted the system is. And I don't have any words to say.
1: Gabriella, our deepest condolences on your miscarriage. What are you calling for right now?
3: I am calling on the closure of Delaney Hall and the Elizabeth Detention Center. The Elizabeth Detention Center has been open for so many years. Delaney Hall has been opened for a little bit over a year. I want the freedom for every single person in there. That's the only thing I started to fight about. At first, I was fighting for my husband, but then I started to meet all of these people who are just innocent, and they are the people that make this country great. They are the people that build the roads that we drive, we walk, the houses we live in, and we're tearing them apart, and it's not fair. I want justice for Edwin's family, for this detainee that we just found out about. How did we not know about this? It's the system that is so corrupted that they act like they don't even have a heart on what is going on. They can't even take responsibility for their own actions. I don't see it as they're gonna qualify my pregnancy loss as an ICE murder. But to me it is. Because I started with my husband in detention pregnant, and I'm gonna live this for the rest of my life. And I was holding off to know the gender of the baby, and I found out the gender of the baby the day I was gonna lose her. We didn't pick out a name. We didn't pick out anything. And in less than 5 hours, she was gone. To me, this is an ICE murder too, because if he wasn't detained, or if they took responsibility, then I would still be pregnant, and I would be ready to give birth in a little bit less than a month.
0: Gabriella, our deepest, deepest condolences to you and to your husband, Martine, being held by Core Civic in New Jersey. Geo Group runs Delaney Hall. I just want to tell our stations, we're not going to break for the second break, which we always do, but it is very difficult to break for the show right now. And I wanted to bring Congressmember Mejia back into this to talk to Gabriella Soto. You were elected in a special election. Mikey Sherrill became governor, and you took her seat, and so you're running again. Yes. So you're in this new position, longtime community activist.
7: Yes.
0: What is happening on the closure that you are calling for of these prisons, of these immigrant jails? What stops it from being dealt
7: prisons.
0: With? For-profit prisons.
7: Yes.
0: What happens in Congress?
7: Well, we have first of all, Gabby, as you know, there are no words to give any kind of comfort that this horrible situation is called for Gabby, Martin, and so many families. My heart breaks, but it gives me the resolve to continue to fight here. As you said, I've been an organizer for 25 years. I, in fact, was at Delaney Hall when my now colleagues, Congressman Menendez, Bonnie Watson Coleman, and LaMonica MacGyver, as well as Mayor Baraka, had joined forces with immigrant groups calling for the closure of Delaney Hall. This was at the beginning when they were trying to scale up that detention center to add hundreds and hundreds of beds. I was there when the mayor was dragged inside into the gates and arrested. I was there when I saw agents myself put their hands on members of Congress. And now, as we all know, they continue to persecute my colleague, LaMonica MacGyver.
0: Who herself is pregnant.
7: who herself is pregnant. We have been working, our delegation, our New Jersey delegation has been working with community groups, asking them to give us information on medically vulnerable people. We have made a commitment to take turns to visit Delaney and the Elizabeth Detention Center, because we are going to be relentless. We know that because we have the oversight capability, at least we have the ability to be able to go into these detention centers, working with community groups, working with family members like Gabby. We're gathering information, making sure that we are keeping the detailed information that will be necessary for when we flip this house, we can hold our government accountable. It is important for every American, every individual listening to this, to understand that this isn't just about violating the due process and equal protection rights of immigrants. This is about our government stripping constitutional protections for those who have them. And that means that if we allow our government to strip immigrant communities from their due process and equal protection rights, we are in fact allowing our government to strip it from every single American. So even if you believe that this isn't something that impacts you and your family, it in fact does, because this is about fighting to uphold our laws. This is about fighting to ensure that we are abiding by human rights. And this is about ensuring that we aren't letting a for-profit system destroy human beings. Unfortunately, what we are seeing is a profit-driven model that is housing people in unjust and inhumane conditions, and it is costing people their lives. And more so, you then have a government that is willing to lie to its own people, because by having this tricky way of moving people off the books so that it doesn't impact the number of deaths that you have caused, isn't actually reducing the number of deaths, it's reducing the amount of transparency the American people can expect or receive from their own government.
1: The contract, the 15-year contract between GEO and ICE for Delaney Hall is worth roughly $1 billion. Gabriela Soto, I want to bring you back into the conversation. Have you been able to visit your husband? You just have 20 seconds.
6: Yeah, so I visit him whenever they allow me to. The Elizabeth Detention Center is a little bit better than Delaney Hall with the visiting, but it also depends because he's also in solitary. So, quote unquote, he's an endangerment to the community. So it just depends on the card that is in the moment there.
0: Gabriela, we're going to have listeners and viewers go to democracynow.org when you came into our studio to hear an extended conversation with you. Gabriela Soto, wife of Martin Soto, who was detained at Delaney Hall, then moved to Elizabeth Detention Center after hoping to organize a hunger strike at Delaney. And Congressmember Anelilia Mejia of New Jersey, thanks so much for being with us. Happy birthday to Amba Gergerian. I'll be in Scotland next Tuesday.

It's the economy, not socialism. Tehran and Oman sideline Trump. The billionaire who broke CBS wants CNN. Sanders fights Social Security cuts. And private screeners may be coming to your airport. Good morning. This is the Commonwealth Report, news for the public, not the powerful. You can follow us at commonwealthreport.news. Why are Democrats really fighting each other? Last night's primaries got sold as a war over socialism. It's not. It's about the economy. Stephanie Ruhle put it plainly at MS Now. The rise of the Democratic Socialists of America isn't a revolution. It's a bill coming due. The latest CNBC All America survey found 61% of Americans are pessimistic about where this economy's headed. That's not a partisan number. That's everybody. Trump's own base is drifting away, and it isn't over principle. It's over prices. And in Michigan, progressive Abdul El-Sayed beat establishment favorite Haley Stevens for the Senate nomination. In Missouri, Cori Bush lost her comeback bid to Wesley Bell. Republicans are already licking their chops, ready to scream communism at anybody who mentions rent or groceries. But the question voters keep asking is simpler. Who actually has a plan to fix this economy? Nobody's waiting for Karl Marx. They're voting for a raise. Did Trump just get locked out of his own war? Donald Trump started a war with Iran alongside Israel back in February, and now Iran and Oman are close to a deal to reopen the Strait of Hormuz without him. Ships would sail into the Gulf through an Iranian-controlled lane and out through an Omani one. Both countries would collect service fees and split the money down the middle. Trump's response was a social media tirade calling Iran unbelievably duplicitous. He told reporters, "I'm not going to let them charge," except nobody's asking his permission. Iran says the strait stays shut until Washington lifts its naval blockade anyway, so here's where the bombing got us. Iran ends up with more control over the world's most valuable oil corridor than it had before the first missile flew. How is that a victory? Should we believe the man who broke CBS News? Nepo baby David Ellison wants to buy Warner Brothers Discovery, and that would hand him CNN, too. 12 Democratic attorneys general are suing to stop it. So Ellison bought himself space in the New York Times to promise he won't meddle in the newsroom. Remember what he did last time? He took over Paramount, installed conservative activist Barry Weiss atop CBS News, and watched the place turn into a Trump megaphone. Reporters got purged. Scott Pelley says management told him to inject, quote, falsehoods and bias into a story. Weiss spiked a 60 Minutes report on that Salvadoran prison. Ratings hit record lows. Christiane Amamu.

making the program solvent for 50 years. Then Congress gets an up or down vote. No amendments, barely any public input. Five of the bill's seven sponsors either lost their races or are headed for the exits. Sanders calls that, quote, absurd, anti-democratic, and unacceptable. AARP flatly opposes the bill, too. Sanders says the fix is obvious. Scrap the cap so billionaires pay the same rate as your mail carrier. Democrats won't say that out loud, shouldn't wonder why nobody trusts them. Who profits when airport security goes private? Trump wants private contractors running your airport checkpoint. The program's called TSA Gold Plus, and Tampa, Charleston, and Des Moines have already signed up for next year. The budget pushes to expand private screening from roughly 20 airports to as many as 220. The contracts carry a ceiling near $13 billion over 10 years. One TSA worker put it bluntly, quote, they're selling the safety of the traveling public. The union representing 47,000 officers is weighing its options to fight back. Private screeners earn less and get worse benefits and lose their bargaining rights entirely. This was Project 2025's plan from page one. We federalized airport security after 9/11 because the low bid model failed catastrophically. And now they want to run that experiment again with your family on the plane. And that's the way it is today, Wednesday, August 5th, 2026. I'm Tom Hartman. So former BBC reporter Greg Palast actually did the math. He got data from government sources, entirely government sources, federal and state, and found that voter suppression, people being ripped off the voting rolls or having their votes challenged in a way that prevents them from being counted, even though 100% of them were legal voters, prevented at least 3.5 million and arguably 4.2 million people from voting in the 2024 election. And looking at the math and looking at the states and looking at whose vote got suppressed, which was wildly, mostly black people, Palast concluded just explicitly that if not for the mass purge of voters of color, if not for the mass disqualification of provisional ballots, Harris would have won. The piece is Trump Lost, Vote Suppression Won, over at HartmanReport.com. Check it out.

0: You can hear me.
1: Now we can.
0: Yeah. Okay. There we go. Sorry. We had a technical problem there. So happy Wednesday. Top of the Wednesday to you. We got a lot to talk about today. Why are Democrats really fighting each other? Nobody's voting for Karl Marx. I mean, they're voting for a raise. We'll get to that in a second. Did Trump just get locked out of his own war? This is a fascinating story. And if Todd Blanche is confirmed, is he going to drop the cold, dead hand of Anthony Comstock on America's women? In the second hour of our program, Heidi Sigmund-Kuda, Betty Dangerous, is going to drop by. Trump fails money laundering investigations. And Sanders draws a line on Social Security. And who profits when airport security goes private? And in the third hour of our program, should anyone believe the man who broke CBS News? And a geeky science, could forest bathing be one of public health's most overlooked tools? So we've got a lot to talk about today. I want to start out with the election results last night, or actually early this morning. Michigan finally came in on the Senate race, and Abdul El-Sayed is going to be the guy who goes against Mike Rogers, the Republican lobbyist, former member of Congress. Maybe he still isn't. Maybe he got back in Congress. I'm not sure. I know he had moved to Florida for a while and was a lobbyist. What the media is saying, and certainly what the Republicans are saying, is that last night's primaries

0: were a war over socialism. Actually, nobody is promoting real, you know, Karl Marx socialism. What we're talking about is social democracy, which is also known as the New Deal. It's also known as the Great Society. It's also known as George Washington signing a bill to provide funding for the poorhouse in Washington, D.C. I mean, we have been taking care of poor people in this country ever since literally the beginning of our country. This is not socialism. This is a bill coming due, right? 61% of Americans are pessimistic about the direction this economy is heading. And you get people like, you know, Abdul El-Sayed and others, another one is William Lawrence. This guy is like part of the Sunrise Movement, a Gen Z or a Zoomer, who also won an election in Michigan, and not for the Senate, but for the House of Representatives, the U.S. House, won a primary, beat two, quote, normal or conventional Democrats. And, you know, his pitch is, you know, get money out of politics and let's do something about the climate crisis. Whereas, you know, the so-called conventional Democrats, the ones who take money from big corporations and dream of money from billionaires, very little of it is forthcoming, and take money from AIPAC, are all upset about it. So, what's going on here, in my opinion, is, you know, nobody is voting for Karl Marx. Nobody is voting for communism, as much as the Republicans are going to use that word. I don't think it's working anymore. And I don't think the hate on Arabs and Muslims is going to work anymore either. And I think the guy who put the nail in that particular coffin was Mamdani, you know, Zoran Mamdani, the mayor of New York City, who is doing just a great job running that city, has got the city's budget under control. He's taxing rich people. He's helping out poor people. He's helping out the middle class. New Yorkers love this guy. And, so now we've got, you know, Abdul El-Sayed, who's going to be running. He's a physician. He doesn't practice medicine. He's an epidemiologist, but he's got an MD. He's a good guy. I saw him, his acceptance speech this morning on MSNBC, and it blew me away. I mean, it was just extraordinary. This guy has the touch, right? He's much like Mamdani, much like Bernie Sanders, much like a lot of this whole current generation that's coming up right now, saying, you know, we want to go back to the values that the Democratic Party held before the Clinton administration. We want to go back to the values of Jimmy Carter and Lyndon Johnson and John Kennedy and Harry Truman and Franklin Roosevelt. We want to go back to the idea that government can play an active role in building a middle class by restraining the accumulation of extreme wealth at the top and by putting a floor under extreme poverty at the bottom. This is not something radical. This is what literally built the American middle class from the era of World War II forward. Well, really from the Republican Great Depression forward. And, you know, I get it that Republicans are, you know, they say they're licking their chops right now. And, I mean, Ted Cruz was on Fox so-called news this morning going, well, you know, yeah. I mean, just telling naked lies, actually. This is pretty incredible. I mean, it's really pretty incredible. He says that now that we've elected this guy, he says, Democrats want to get rid of Thanksgiving and Christmas and implement Sharia law. Now, no Democrats are supporting that, and neither is Abdul El-Sayed. But here's Ted Cruz telling this lie on Fox News to tens of millions of Americans who are going to believe it. I mean, you know, they believe things that they see on Fox News. So it looks like this election, much like the, you know, most of the elections really since the Reagan election in 1980, are going to be Democrats saying, here's what we're going to do, and, you know, it's reasonable stuff. Everybody having health care? What's unreasonable about that? Literally every other advanced democracy in the world has this, all the way down to Costa Rica. Mexico is starting it next year. Canada's had it since the 60s. There's nothing radical about this. This is normal. But the Republicans are going to be going, oh, my God, it's communism. They're going to take away your health care. Yeah. Also, Donald Trump just got locked out of his own war. This is fascinating. Trump is out there, and Scott Bessin yesterday, same thing, saying, well, the Iranians, they really want to talk to us, and we're negotiating with them, and you know, we're going to make all this work. And the Iranians are like, we're not even talking to these guys. We don't trust them. They have lied to us repeatedly. Kushner and Witkoff were just jerking us around so that they could manipulate the stock market by having, you know, oil is on again, off again, on again, off again. And every single time Kushner, Witkoff and Trump are making bets in the futures market, this is what the Iranians are accusing them of. So the Strait of Hormuz is, you know, this waterway that has Iran on the north side and Oman on the south side, or maybe it's the west and east side. And so Oman and Iran just got together. They're meeting. You know, Oman has been mediating these talks to begin with. And the deal that they've worked out, it looks like this is, and that they may well put into place today or tomorrow, is to reopen the strait by saying all the ships coming in go by Iran and all the ships going out go by Oman. So, you know, you come in on one side, you go out on the other side. And in both cases, you basically pay a small fee for the right of safe passage because those countries will defend the strait. Now, you know, it's not uncommon to have pilot boats that bring larger boats through rough waters. We have them here at the mouth of the Columbia River, one of the most dangerous bars in the world, you know, where the river meets the ocean. You can only go out if you're a commercial ship with a local pilot that you have to pay for. So this is not something that is, you know, all that radical. But, you know, they've just basically cut Trump out of this altogether. And he's stewing on this thing, saying, you know, well, I'm in charge here, and I'm, you know, you're going to have to do this with me, and I'm not going to let you charge for this. And, yeah, right. Oh, man. It reminds me of that old song from the 60s. What if they gave a war and nobody came? You know, it's like Trump is like, I'm in charge here. And they're all going, who are you? We're not talking to you anymore. We don't trust you. Go away, Grandpa. Amazing. It's just about 16 minutes past the hour.
1: This is the Tom Hartman Program.
0: It's the place where smart people get their news. I'll be right back with more of the news of the day and your calls in just a moment.

0: And welcome back, Denise in Calumet, Michigan. Hey, Denise, what's on your mind today?
1: I'm a happy girl today. When Abdul Syed came to Houghton when his campaign was fairly new, and he met with us, and I was able to talk to him at length. And being a medical person myself, he was awesome. Hmm. He's never changed his stance since he's been here with our little small group of people. Hmm. So I'm happy that he won. We're concerned about Bergman in our district, that he won on the Republican side again. But
0: he's your member of Congress right now.
1: Yes, he's the one that spends most of his time in New Orleans, where he lives. Has a little camp up here, and does not do anything for us.
0: Wow.
1: But we're pretty happy with the way things are working in Michigan. Our county, our Keweenaw County and Houghton County and Barraga County were all right away for El Syed, so we were pretty thrilled.
0: That's great. I mean, and what you're describing with your congressman is the Republican way. I mean, Tommy Tuberville, who represents Alabama in the United States Senate, lives in Florida.
1: So right. The same old, same old.
0: Yeah.
1: It's just ridiculous.
0: Yeah.
1: Then I had one funny comment to make is we switched a channel today, and one of the channels, they had Trump going, Iran called me, and they're saying, please talk to me. Well, whenever he does that, you know, it's a joke.
0: Yeah, Trump lies as easily as he breathes.
1: Yeah, if he didn't do such cruel things, he's just a joke.
0: Yeah, I agree.
1: The cruelty of him is not a joke. But
0: you're right. Yeah, the cruelty is something
1: we shall take seriously. His desperation is a joke. Yes.
0: Yeah, there you go.
1: Okay.
0: All righty. Thank you, Denise. Rick in Stark, Ohio. Hey, Rick, what's on your mind? Rick, what's on your mind?
2: Hey, what's up, Tom?
0: I'm here.
2: So I'm old. You there?
0: Yeah.
2: So I'm old. I grew up in Detroit in the 60s and in the 70s.
0: Mm-hmm.
2: 9 Mile. That's the 8 Mile movie.
0: Yeah.
2: And I've heard you talk about the middle class and how it evolved. It basically evolved. It was Detroit, Toledo, Cleveland was this corridor with the manufacturing, the engineering, the technology that actually allowed, you know, Wisconsin and Minnesota to load the ore onto a ship, put it on a train, run it over into Cleveland, Detroit, Pittsburgh to make steel. So this is how this thing evolved.
0: So what's your point, Rick?
2: And, well, the thing is, what we're talking about right now is what they destroyed to get us where we're at. And
0: you're talking about the manufacturing base of America?
2: Well, it was Texas, California, and New York. That's what destroyed the manufacturing, the engineering, the technology.
0: How?
2: Well, if you look at California, California is the ports. In fact, when Nixon was running Vietnam, they used those ports to get all the equipment over into Vietnam. Those ports are used to dump all the Korea, the China, and Japan goods that come in here. Now you get to New York, New York City. That's Wall Street over Main Street. That's Israel. Those are the five banks, the Federal Reserve and the Treasury.
0: Oh, jeez. Okay. All right, Rick. Thanks a lot for the call. 20 minutes past. It's not Israel. And it's not the Jews. 20 minutes past the hour. We'll be right back.

Tired of news that protects the powerful? Get reporting with a backbone at the Commonwealth Report. News for the public, not the powerful. Twice daily, visit commonwealthreport.news and subscribe today, because democracy belongs to all of us. A lot of people wonder, where did this whole right-wing movement to basically gut our freedoms and end DEI and all this other, where did this all begin? It all started back in 1951 with a book called The Conservative Mind, From Burke to Eliot by Russell Kirk. And he argued that if the middle class ever got too big, you'd see young people and women and racial minorities all get up on their hind feet and start protesting and basically screwing up America. And in the 50s, you know, even Republicans thought he was nuts. But then the 60s happened and all those protests. And suddenly Republicans thought, yeah, he's right. We've got to destroy the middle class, or at least cut it back. And that was Reagan's mandate when he came into office in 1981. There's a whole article about this. You can read all the details. It's titled The GOP's 60-Year Conspiracy to Kill Our Democracy. None dare call it treason, but I will. Over at HartmanReport.com. Check it out.

0: Somehow. 22 minutes past the hour. Welcome back. So my daily take today, published over at HartmanReport.com and also on Daily Kos, is titled, Is Todd Blanche going to drop the cold, dead hand of Anthony Comstock on America's women if he's confirmed? And this is something that has been flying under the radar, and I just wanted to bring it out. Todd Blanche last week was on a conference call with this right-wing religious group called Intercessors for America. These are people who, you know, want to end abortion in America altogether. And they basically asked him, when are you going to end abortion in America? And he said, quote, we don't have a complete victory yet, but we will have victory, and victory will be soon, and it will be permanent. And then he went on to say, later in the call, he said, if states have said we're going to protect the unborn and we're going to protect every life from the moment of conception, we are putting policies and practices in place so that other states and other organizations cannot attack that. They can't do things like they're doing with mailing in mail order drugs. So this is Todd Blanche saying he's going to put an end to mifepristone. And when he testified before Congress, Ted Cruz, the infamous liar, Ted Cruz said, and I quote, 18 U.S.C. 24, Section 1461, the Comstock Act, provides that every article or thing designed or adapted or intended to produce abortion is declared to be non-mailable. I have to admit that statutory text to me looks quite straightforward. It's not subtle. It's not difficult. It is straightforward. Will you commit that the department will carefully evaluate every lawful action available to ensure the faithful enforcement of the Comstock Act and other federal pro-life acts? And Blanche answered, yes. So how does he plan to do this? Well, back in March of 2024, Sam Alito on the Supreme Court said the Comstock Act is a prominent provision. It's not some obscure subsection of a complicated, obscure law. Everybody in this field knows about it. Erin Hawley, the wife of Josh Hawley, who was arguing this case, the mifepristone case in 24, before the U.S. Supreme Court, said, quote, I don't think there's any case in this court that empowers the FDA to ignore other federal law. The Comstock Act says the drugs should not be mailed, either through the mail or through common carriers. And Clarence Thomas said, how do you respond to an argument that mailing your product and advertising it would violate the Comstock Act? He's talking to the manufacturers of mifepristone. He went on to note that the law is, quote, fairly broad and specifically covers drugs such as yours. In other words, they want the Comstock Act enforced today. Anthony Comstock was this bizarre mama's boy who fought in the Union Army in the Civil War and became the postmaster of New York State. And he passed this law in 1873 that outlawed sending anything through the mail that could be used for abortion or masturbation. These were his things, right? He hated sex. His mother died when he was 10, and no woman he ever met lived up to her. He had a huge pornography collection that he loved to share with members of Congress. And, you know, that's how he got this law passed. In fact, there's a book about him, a brilliant biography by Amy Sohn. It's titled The Man Who Hated Women. And so here we have an actual law, the Comstock Act, that outlaws mailing anything that can be used for an abortion. And in 1930, the Supreme Court said, this law is unenforceable because it would prevent doctors from getting things through the mail that they use for legal abortions, like to save women's lives. And so since 1930, the case was Young Rubber Corporation versus C.I. Lee and Company. Since that time, we have not been enforcing the Comstock Act. Well, the Trump administration and Todd Blanche want to bring it back. And Ted Cruz is all gung-ho about this, as are many of the Republicans. I'm telling you, get ready. This is coming. Todd Blanche is going to, the cold, dead hand of Anthony Comstock is going to be rising up out of the grave and grabbing America's women. You know, just brought to mind Donald Trump talking about grabbing women. As soon as Todd Blanche becomes the permanent attorney general, or immediately after the election. Now, my guess is they'll wait for 3 months because they don't want to piss off more women in America, you know, at Republicans. But after this election, get ready. I would put money on this if I was a betting man. I mean, this is something that I think is so predictable. that in January, February, March of next year, you are going to see attempts to enforce the Comstock Act by this administration, led by Todd Blanche, if he is confirmed. So you might want to call your Republican senators and let them know your thoughts on this.
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0: That 224-3121 number is the switchboard in Washington, D.C. for the United States Senate. We'll be right back.

0: It's the economy, not socialism. Tehran and Oman sideline Trump. The billionaire who broke CBS wants CNN. Sanders fights Social Security cuts. And private screeners may be coming to your airport. Good morning. This is the Commonwealth Report, news for the public, not the powerful. You can follow us at commonwealthreport.news. Why are Democrats really fighting each other? Last night's primaries got sold as a war over socialism. It's not. It's about the economy. Stephanie Ruhle put it plainly at MS Now. The rise of the Democratic Socialists of America isn't a revolution. It's a bill coming due. The latest CNBC All America survey found 61% of Americans are pessimistic about where this economy's headed. That's not a partisan number. That's everybody. Trump's own base is drifting away, and it isn't over principle. It's over prices. And in Michigan, progressive Abdul El-Sayed beat establishment favorite Haley Stevens for the Senate nomination. In Missouri, Cori Bush lost her comeback bid to Wesley Bell. Republicans are already licking their chops, ready to scream communism at anybody who mentions rent or groceries. But the question voters keep asking is simpler. Who actually has a plan to fix this economy? Nobody's waiting for Karl Marx. They're voting for a raise. Did Trump just get locked out of his own war? Donald Trump started a war with Iran alongside Israel back in February, and now Iran and Oman are close to a deal to reopen the Strait of Hormuz without him. Ships would sail into the Gulf through an Iranian-controlled lane and out through an Omani one. Both countries would collect service fees and split the money down the middle. Trump's response was a social media tirade calling Iran unbelievably duplicitous. He told reporters, "I'm not going to let them charge," except nobody's asking his permission. Iran says the strait stays shut until Washington lifts its naval blockade anyway, so here's where the bombing got us. Iran ends up with more control over the world's most valuable oil corridor than it had before the first missile flew. How is that a victory? Should we believe the man who broke CBS News? Nepo baby David Ellison wants to buy Warner Brothers Discovery, and that would hand him CNN, too. 12 Democratic attorneys general are suing to stop it. So Ellison bought himself space in the New York Times to promise he won't meddle in the newsroom. Remember what he did last time? He took over Paramount, installed conservative activist Barry Weiss atop CBS News, and watched the place turn into a Trump megaphone. Reporters got purged. Scott Pelley says management told him to inject, quote, falsehoods and bias into a story. Weiss spiked a 60 Minutes report on that Salvadoran prison. Ratings hit record lows. Christiane Amanpour warned in May that CNN could be next. Ellison's father is billionaire Larry Ellison, a Trump ally. You won't notice what's missing from the news, and that's exactly how this works. Bernie Sanders draws a line on Social Security. Bernie Sanders sent a letter to Senate Democrats this week with a simple message: don't touch it. There's a bipartisan bill called the Promise Act, and Sanders says it's a trap door. It would hand four unelected members of the Social Security Advisory Board a little over a month to draft a plan making the program solvent for 50 years. Then Congress gets an up or down vote. No amendments, barely any public input. Five of the bill's seven sponsors either lost their races or are headed for the exits. Sanders calls that, quote, absurd, anti-democratic, and unacceptable. AARP flatly opposes the bill, too. Sanders says the fix is obvious. Scrap the cap so billionaires pay the same rate as your mail carrier. Democrats won't say that out loud, shouldn't wonder why nobody trusts them. Who profits when airport security goes private? Trump wants private contractors running your airport checkpoint. The program's called TSA Gold Plus, and Tampa, Charleston, and Des Moines have already signed up for next year. The budget pushes to expand private screening from roughly 20 airports to as many as 220. The contracts carry a ceiling near $13 billion over 10 years. One TSA worker put it bluntly, quote, they're selling the safety of the traveling public. The union representing 47,000 officers is weighing its options to fight back. Private screeners earn less and get worse benefits and lose their bargaining rights entirely. This was Project 2025's plan from page one. We federalized airport security after 9/11 because the low bid model failed catastrophically. And now they want to run that experiment again with your family on the plane. And that's the way it is today, Wednesday, August 5th, 2026. I'm Tom Hartman.
1: So former BBC reporter Greg Palast actually did the math. He got data from government sources, entirely government sources, federal and state, and found that voter suppression, people being ripped off the voting rolls or having their votes challenged in a way that prevents them from being counted, even though 100% of them were legal voters, prevented at least 3.5 million and arguably 4.2 million people from voting in the 2024 election. And looking at the math and looking at the states and looking at whose vote got suppressed, which was wildly, mostly black people, Pallas concluded just explicitly that if not for the mass purge of voters of color, if not for the mass disqualification of provisional ballots, Harris would have won. The piece is Trump Lost, Vote Suppression Won, over at HartmanReport.com. Check it out.

Did you know that every weekday we send out an email before the show giving you all the topics coming up so you could be fully informed and ready to interact with our program? 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

0: 37 minutes past the hour. Welcome back. So what's on your mind today? Let's pick up some calls here. Russ in Hickory Hill, Illinois. Hey, Russ, what's up?
1: Thank you for taking my call. Yeah, I got to ask your opinion, Tom. And these two guys, Cronin and Tillis, how more pathetic can you get? It was like telling them, oh, yeah, you got to rein them in, Democrats, but when your guy's in, you rein him in. He's not allowed to steal like ours. But, you know, the only thing Chris Hayes said it best, the Republicans, you know, they want lobbyists, John. But, you know, and they're still trying to sweep this guy Miller under the rug for beating his wife.
0: Yeah.
1: I mean,
0: Max Miller.
1: Yeah. I mean, let's be honest, Tom. And the thing that gets me is, how come the governor of Michigan didn't run for that Senate seat? Kirchner, she's so popular. Why did they have this fight? Why didn't she say, I'm going to run? I mean, these guys are sad, Tom.
0: Yeah. I don't know what's going on in Gretchen Whitmer's life or her political future or any of that.
1: She would have won the Senate seat standing up. Hey, don't kid yourself, Tom. They had a pull out before this.
0: Yeah. No, I get that. And again, I don't know why she's not. But what I do know is that if you are a Republican senator and you resign, as Tom Tillis and John Cornyn are both doing, or Tillis is resigning and Cornyn lost his primary, then you have the opportunity to be paid a starting salary of $5 million a year as a lobbyist for any, you know, no shortage of big industries. And you just pick the industry you want, and you know, because senators have this privilege of being able to walk literally onto the floor of the Senate anytime they want, even while the Senate is in session. And so they can just go in and lobby people, whereas average lobbyists, you know, Grover Norquist can't do that. And so this is not that they are cowards. This is that they, which although I would argue that they are, it's not that they're afraid of Trump. It's that they want that $5 million a year after they leave the Senate.
1: That's what Chris Hayes said, too.
0: Yeah.
1: You know, let's be honest, Tom. This party, there's nothing left of it no more. And the sad part about this, too, the white women just adore Trump like he's the Beatles or Elvis. I mean, how much more pathetic? You got a guy beating his wife in Ohio, and they're still hesitant about, well, we need more facts.
0: Yeah.
1: Even the senator, that's his daughter and granddaughter, and he's like, these guys, Tom,
0: Bernie Moreno, who's got his own problems, just came out and attacked his son-in-law and said that he holds his breath every time his granddaughter is with him. So, I think that this, if Max Miller does not pull out of the race, and it looks like he's not going to, I think so. And that's a good thing for America, because that means a Democrat will pick up that seat.
1: Did you see the other thing, Tom? Not to know, like, on one subject. Did you see the most popular guy in Kansas is a pastor? He just won the Senate seat for the Democrats?
0: Yeah, and he's a Democrat, yep. I think that what we're seeing, Russ, is a generational shift. I think every 40 years, this country shifts either hard left or hard right. I hate these terms, but I don't know how else to describe it. We have basically 40 years of conservative policy, then 40 years of liberal policy, then 40 years of, and you can track this all the way back to the American Revolution. And right now we are in the tail end of that conservative phase that really should have ended 5 years ago, if it's 40 years long. 5 years ago, Reagan was sworn into office, and that was the beginning of it. And I think that, you know, it's overdue. And it's happening right now, and we're watching it all around us. And the question in my mind is, will the Democratic Party, will Ken Martin and Hakeem Jeffries and Chuck Schumer, will the leadership of the Democratic Party figure out what the hell is going on here before they do any more damage to the party by continuing to suck up to so-called middle-of-the-road or moderate Democrats, which is simply a nice way of saying they're perfectly willing to take money from anybody and do their bidding, will they wake up to what's going on and start turning their back on these people, or will they continue supporting them against progressives? And I think if the leadership of the Democratic Party does not become explicitly progressive damn quick, it's going to be a disaster. Russ, I got to move along, but thanks for the call. Roger in Seattle. Hey, Roger, what's on your mind today?
2: Let me get my microphone on here. Okay, can you hear me?
0: I can hear you just fine, Roger.
2: Okay. I wanted to say that the problem with the Democrats is that not just that they want to say we're not Bernie or we're not the senator from Massachusetts or we're not Pramila or her sister in Oregon, but that they want to do things, you know, incrementally, and they needed to say, no, this is a disaster. So they may be nice and debate civilly their Republican opponent, but that doesn't mean that we have to still go back and depend on corporate money. We can go whole hog into Medicare for all like the Michigan senator. I'm glad he wrote that book on, I don't know whether you used any of that in your blog, but great. Let's keep that guy out there because I really want Medicare for all like you do.
0: Yeah.
2: So I think that that's what we need to do is say this is a disaster, and just because Trump thinks that states can take care of Spokane, Washington, and Palisades in California, you know, how crazy can you be? Most of the disaster money from FEMA goes to the red and southern states as it is. And if you can't, as a Republican, say, well, I think he made a mistake by saying he's going to help Louisiana or Florida or Texas in the next, you know, disaster like we have in Spokane and a little bit in eastern Oregon, I understand, but I can't understand why the Schumer and the head of the Democratic committee say, oh, yeah, we got to suck up to all this corporate money and AIPAC. Finally, AIPAC's going to get it thrown out on its butt. But
0: well, AIPAC had a big victory. They stopped Cori Bush from coming back.
2: Well, I think because of the disaster in Iraq, and now that Iran and Oman are going to say, kiss off, Trump, we're going to have our own little Panama Canal here, and now you can try to go back to what Obama had, and it's going to be a $100 gallon fill-up before that ever happens.
0: Yeah.
2: So that
0: $100 barrel.
2: Trump and all the Republicans out on their butt.
0: Yeah.
2: Because nobody wants to spend $100 every time they go to the gas station.
0: Well, I think it's going to get even worse than that, Roger, because I if you look at the amounts of money right now that are being invested in AI, particularly in building out these data centers, using today's technology at the same time that, you know, I follow the tech journals, right? And the next generation of NVIDIA chips, and in fact, now NVIDIA's got some serious competitors for these AI-centric chips. The next generation of chips is 40% more efficient than the current generation, which means that the data centers can be 40% smaller, which means that suddenly a lot of this spending is going to become redundant or unnecessary or even, you know, just a total waste of money. And that's exactly what happened in the late 90s when you had companies like, I think it was WorldCom, it was called. There was a big company that was laying fiber cable all over America for the internet. And, you know, and back then, the problem was that when you send data over the internet, the algorithm that's used to compress that data, it was basically what's called a G1. You know, we're up to G5 now, right? It was not very efficient. And as the algorithms got more efficient at compressing data, you needed less and less fiber optic to transmit more and more data. They WorldCom and all these other companies that were, you know, burying fiber optics and had spent a fortune on it, suddenly, you know, their investments were not needed or wouldn't be needed for another decade. And so the result was the dot-com bubble burst. You had a huge stock market correction in 1999 and 2000, and that led to all kinds of consequences. But I think this bubble is going to burst in a way that's spectacular. I mean, Ray Dalio, who runs the biggest hedge fund in the world, the day before yesterday came out and said, we are at where we are right now is where this country was at in 1929 in terms of speculative money in the marketplace. And that's a very, very dangerous thing. So, and I'm not offering investment advice here to anybody, but I'm telling
2: you. One of the Democratic Socialists actually use that as a campaign thing. Was it in Michigan or someplace?
0: We'll see. But, I think the recession is here, and nobody's acknowledging it, and the depression is coming. I really think that. Roger, I got to run, but thank you for the call. We'll be right back with more of your calls in just a minute. It's 47 minutes past the hour.
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0: Exposing the con in conservative. I'll be right back with you.

0: And welcome back, Skip in Muskegon, Michigan. Hey, Skip, what's on your mind today?
1: Oh, geez. We got a chance, huh?
0: What do you mean?
1: What do you mean? I just, well, let me see. Last person that excited me was Hillary Clinton, and she didn't get in.
0: Mm-hmm.
1: Obama excited me, but we didn't really move anywhere, did we?
0: Well,
1: and then we had Biden for just 4 years. He did so much, I couldn't believe it. And
0: no one knew it for him
1: yeah, because no, the guy sure couldn't brag for himself.
0: It's a very accurate analysis of the situation, Skip.
1: But now we have a man.
0: Skip?
1: I can't. So, we got a chance.
0: So you think El Said could be the next Bernie? Is that what you're saying? That this guy could be a leader of the progressive movement?
1: Yeah, he could. If people quit complaining about weak Democrats and start talking about strong Democrats.
0: Yeah.
1: This man wants single payer. He's like me. He believes, like I do, Ronald Reagan, the writers for the Koch brothers came out with this trickle down. There's no trickle down my rear end. We believe in trickle up. You give the man and the woman on the bottom a living wage, that money moves up to the top. Everyone lives better.
0: Yeah, that's what Jack Kennedy said. He said a rising tide lifts all boats.
1: Huh?
0: Jack Kennedy said a rising tide lifts all boats. That was his point.
1: Yes.
0: That Keynesian economics dictates that the economy is driven by demand from the bottom, not by supply from the top. And Republicans came up with a supply-side economics BS. It was Jude Waninsky's invention back in 1975.
1: Yeah.
0: And it's a lie. It doesn't work.
1: And we're going to have to shout it. We're going to have to shout it. Quit complaining about these weak Democrats. Let them look and say, hey, if I want to keep my job, I got to join in on this. I got to be part of this movement.
0: Well, and this is the big question, Skip, is as it becomes more and more obvious to America and to the political class that what Americans want is what Bernie Sanders and AOC and El Said and other progressives have been pushing for, a century. When it becomes irrefutable, will Chuck Schumer, will Hakeem Jeffries, will Ken Martin look around and say, you know, maybe we should just like officially embrace this stuff because it seems like it's really popular. Like 70-80% of Americans want a national health care system. 80-90% of Americans want their kids to be able to go to college for free or something close to it. Those are not radical ideas. That's how it's done in both of those things. It's how it's done in every other advanced democracy in the world, all the way down to Mexico and Costa Rica. Why can't we do that here? Well, because the billionaires want to take all the money. And they've been quite successful in doing that for the last 45 years. But I'm with you, Skip. I think that the Democratic Party is on the verge of waking the hell up, and actually we're on the verge of a genuine progressive revolution here that I think will be on the order of 1933, of what Franklin Roosevelt
1: did. They started talking today after the election. You know, it was done. They knew it was his. And they showed the people that voted for him, and we took the youth.
0: Yeah. Oh, yeah, absolutely. Skip, I got to run, but thanks for the call from Muskegon. It's good to hear from you. We'll be right back. I used to love visiting Muskegon. 51 minutes past the hour. I'll be back with you in 60 seconds.

0: Hey, thanks so much for sharing our program and for reaching out to our stations and sponsors and letting them know that you're listening. It really means a lot to us. So MAGA Mike and the Republicans want a religious test for people running for public office. They want to know that you are sufficiently Christian to be worthy of being elected. Right. MAGA Mike is one of these seven mountain evangelicals. There are seven domains where these dominionists believe that we need to have religion completely take them over. Education, religion, family, business, government and military, arts and entertainment, and the media. Seriously. This is not what Jesus was preaching when he said, give unto Caesar what is Caesar and unto God what is God's. This is the opposite, in fact, of what Jesus was teaching. It's the opposite of Matthew 25, where Jesus said the only way to get to heaven is by feeding the hungry, healing the sick, helping the poor. This is counter-Christian, anti-Christian, in fact. In fact, I think you could say it is the Antichrist's work. There's a piece about it over at HartmanReport.com. Check it out. 53 minutes past the hour. Picking up your calls here, Vince in Wellsville, Kansas. Hey, Vince, what's on your mind today?
1: Good day, sir. Well, I guess I'm on the track of taking care of some of the fears some Americans have. Over 30 years ago, there was a program on television with some intelligent, noteworthy people speaking, and they said that within 30 years that the demographics of our country would change to the extent that the white race had fallen below 50%. And I think there were people who were very frightened by this, and I think finally now we have a way to put those fearing people's minds at ease. We have the people in power now that we could make a law that would make it illegal for white women to have abortions. And that might solve the problem. I don't know. But
0: yeah, right. Good luck with that, Vince. But you're right. I mean, it was the demographic demise of white people, or at least the white majority in America, was reached in Texas about a decade and a half ago. Texas has been majority-minority for at least 10 or 15 years. You've got a couple of other states that are close to it. And the entire United States will be majority-minority, within another decade, I believe. I'd have to go back and look at the numbers. We might be awful close to it right now. And, this is why these guys are so hysterical about getting brown and black people out of the country before they can have babies. Go ahead.
1: I don't have much else to say other than I think my tongue is stuck in my cheek. You all have a good day.
0: Yeah, I figured, Vince. Thank you very much. Mark in Oakland, California. Hey, Mark, what's up?
2: Hey, Tom. Thank you for taking the call.
0: Sure.
2: I wanted to talk about the El Said's victory last night. I mean, I'm really happy today, so that's the only thing that really matters.
0: Yeah, me too.
2: I mean, I'm happy that it's over and that it happened because I no longer have to worry so much, but Tom, I was listening on the call or phone here, listening to you talking to the caller about WorldCom. Well, that was one of the first companies I went to work for as a sales rep.
0: Oh, really?
2: Back in the early 90s. Yeah. And I have a story I could tell you about that, but that's not really about what my manager taught me. Essentially predicted what would eventually come today, but that's for another time. I wanted to talk to you about that the election last night. I think that that's going to be an inflection point in American history.
0: I agree.
2: I mean,
0: that and Mamdani's election. Yeah,
2: absolutely. And thank you for giving me a chance to breathe there.
0: Yeah.
2: I think it's going to be the end of AIPAC's influence on Democratic elections. Other people. They're going to have to wake up and smell the coffee, because that lady, Haley Stevens, had no business getting 700,000 votes. Tom, she is an empty suit. No charisma or communicator. everything the Democrats have been running on in the 20th century, she sort of embodied. No character, no charisma, no message. Just like, vote for me. And people reject.
0: I hope you're right, Mark, and this is the end of AIPAC's influence. I don't think that's the case. I mean, they beat Cori Bush, and I think it's in Missouri. They took her down first 2 years ago, and then they beat her again this time with a lot of money. So Israel's still very active here.
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4: George Orwell spoke bluntly about the nefarious nature of advertising, calling it, quote, the rattling of a stick inside a swill bucket. Even Orwell, though, would have been astonished by the cacophony of swill bucket advertising currently being blasted at us by Amazon, Google, Meta, and other profiteering tech giants. What are they trying to sell? Pure hogwash. Having spent billions to develop artificial intelligence so humanoid robots can displace workers, the tech geniuses are now rushing to build thousands of vast computer data centers necessary to power their brave new AI world. Each center will suck up local water supplies, drastically raise people's utility bills, create monstrous industrial blight and pollution, and enthrone such autocratic thugs as Bezos, Musk, and Zuckerberg as absentee political bosses with domineering power over each locality. But the billionaires forgot something. You and me, we the people, are in open rebellion against this Orwellian future. With officials in multiple states and localities just saying hell no to the profiteers' invasive scams. Thus, the billionaire hucksters are frantically rattling their swill sticks. For example, Mark Zuckerberg, whose Meta Goliath already operates 26 massive data centers and is now spending $600 billion to plop more of them in our communities, has launched a multi-million dollar offensive to beat back local opponents. It's running BS television ads in state capital cities, financing political candidates to hype the data centers, deploying untold numbers of lobbyists to rig the rules against opponents, and hiring an army of, quote, community affairs agents to spread AI propaganda. This is Jim Hightower saying, they had the fat cats, but a groundswell of us alley cats has them on the run. To get involved, go to MediaJustice.org/tools.

It's the economy, not socialism. Tehran and Oman sideline Trump. The billionaire who broke CBS wants CNN. Sanders fights Social Security cuts. And private screeners may be coming to your airport. Good morning. This is the Commonwealth Report, news for the public, not the powerful. You can follow us at commonwealthreport.news. Why are Democrats really fighting each other? Last night's primaries got sold as a war over socialism. It's not. It's about the economy. Stephanie Ruhle put it plainly at MS Now. The rise of the Democratic Socialists of America isn't a revolution. It's a bill coming due. The latest CNBC All-America survey found 61% of Americans are pessimistic about where this economy's headed. That's not a partisan number. That's everybody. Trump's own base is drifting away, and it isn't over principle. It's over prices. And in Michigan, progressive Abdul El-Sayed beat establishment favorite Haley Stevens for the Senate nomination. In Missouri, Cori Bush lost her comeback bid to Wesley Bell. Republicans are already licking their chops, ready to scream communism at anybody who mentions rent or groceries. But the question voters keep asking is simpler. Who actually has a plan to fix this economy? Nobody's waiting for Karl Marx. They're voting for a raise. Did Trump just get locked out of his own war? Donald Trump started a war with Iran alongside Israel back in February, and now Iran and Oman are close to a deal to reopen the Strait of Hormuz without him. Ships would sail into the Gulf through an Iranian-controlled lane and out through an Omani one. Both countries would collect service fees and split the money down the middle. Trump's response was a social media tirade calling Iran unbelievably duplicitous. He told reporters, "I'm not going to let them charge," except nobody's asking his permission. Iran says the strait stays shut until Washington lifts its naval blockade anyway, so here's where the bombing got us. Iran ends up with more control over the world's most valuable oil corridor than it had before the first missile flew. How is that a victory? Should we believe the man who broke CBS News? Nepo baby David Ellison wants to buy Warner Brothers Discovery, and that would hand him CNN, too. 12 Democratic attorneys general are suing to stop it. So Ellison bought himself space in the New York Times to promise he won't meddle in the newsroom. Remember what he did last time? He took over Paramount, installed conservative activist Barry Weiss atop CBS News, and watched the place turn into a Trump megaphone. Reporters got purged. Scott Pelley says management told him to inject, quote, falsehoods and bias into a story. Weiss spiked a 60 Minutes report on that Salvadoran prison. Ratings hit record lows. Christiane Amanpour warned in May that CNN could be next. Ellison's father is billionaire Larry Ellison, a Trump ally. You won't notice what's missing from the news, and that's exactly how this works. Bernie Sanders draws a line on Social Security. Bernie Sanders sent a letter to Senate Democrats this week with a simple message: don't touch it. There's a bipartisan bill called the Promise Act, and Sanders says it's a trap door. It would hand four unelected members of the Social Security Advisory Board a little over a month to draft a plan making the program.

0: private. Trump wants private contractors running your airport checkpoint. The program's called TSA Gold Plus, and Tampa, Charleston, and Des Moines have already signed up for next year. The budget pushes to expand private screening from roughly 20 airports to as many as 220. The contracts carry a ceiling near $13 billion over 10 years. One TSA worker put it bluntly, quote, "They're selling the safety of the traveling public." The union representing 47,000 officers is weighing its options to fight back. Private screeners earn less and get worse benefits and lose their bargaining rights entirely. This was Project 2025's plan from page one. We federalized airport security after 9/11 because the low bid model failed catastrophically. And now they want to run that experiment again with your family on the plane. And that's the way it is today, Wednesday, August 5th, 2026. I'm Tom Hartman.
1: So former BBC reporter Greg Palast actually did the math. He got data from government sources, entirely government sources, federal and state, and found that voter suppression, people being ripped off the voting rolls or having their votes challenged in a way that prevents them from being counted, even though 100% of them were legal voters, prevented at least 3.5 million and arguably 4.2 million people from voting in the 2024 election. And looking at the math and looking at the states and looking at whose vote got suppressed, which was wildly, mostly black people, Palast concluded just explicitly that if not for the mass purge of voters of color, if not for the mass disqualification of provisional ballots, Harris would have won. The piece is Trump Lost, Vote Suppression Won, over at HartmanReport.com. Check it out.

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1: Welcome back to the second hour of our program. On the line with us is our dear friend Heidi Kuda, Heidi Sigmund Kuda, also known as Betty Danger. What's wrong? Yeah, also known as Betty Dangerous. Betty Dangerous over on Substack. She's the author and Emmy Award-winning investigative reporter, co-host of the Radicalized Truth Survives podcast. You can subscribe to her newsletter at Betty Dangerous. And Betty is spelled without the Y, B-E-T-T-E, dangerous.com, as in, you know, that all those famous Betty Dangerous, Heidi Kuda, welcome to the program. It's great having you with us. So yeah, you've got a couple of pieces here: an Awaken France and Trump fails money laundering investigations. Let's talk about the money laundering first. This is a big deal,
2: yeah.
1: And I'm astonished that when Capital One came out with this 2 days ago, that it was not at the top of the headlines all across the country. You can imagine if Joe Biden or Barack Obama had had their bank accounts closed for engaging in federal felony money laundering, that, you know, there would be an explosion.
2: Yeah, you could imagine that. And the issue, I was thinking about how to present this to your listeners today, and I was thinking that we have been faced for the last decade with two separate realities. One is that fact-based world that you and I grew up in, that, you know, started with a couple television channels, and we could kind of, you know, come to a consensus on things. And the other is this alternate reality that has been pushed on us primarily the last decade, primarily by foreign interference and, you know, with the assist of Trump's MAGA, you know, scene, as well as, you know, the GOP being very complicit. Because when soon as Kellyanne Conway started talking about alternate facts, that should have been the day that it just got shut down. But that's not what happened. Mm-hmm. Instead, we wake up to this daily deluge of, you know, awful lies, disinformation, and, you know, and what's real is even scarier. But the fact is, there really is a fact-based world. Trump wants to pretend he's winning at everything. But 5 years ago, middle of 2021, 385 of his Trump Organization bank accounts were shut by Capital One because he did not pass their anti-money laundering sniff test. So just right there, Tom, imagine 385 accounts. What are you doing with all those accounts?

0: It's like, what are you doing? Like, why do you need so many accounts, right? So we only find this out, and you're so right, it gets papered over by the deluge of awful. But we only found this out because Trump sued Capital One, saying it was politically motivated for January 6th. Capital One is saying, we don't shut accounts for political motivations. That's not what we do. We have to comply with the law. And these accounts were shut down in 2021 under Biden's administration. Interestingly, we also find out that that same year, JP Morgan Chase also shut down Trump accounts for the same reason. They did not pass their anti-money laundering sniff test. They don't spell it out as clearly as Capital One does, but they basically say we would never do anything for political motivations. This is because we had enough concerns about what was happening with these accounts that we had to shut them down. And as you know, six-time bankrupt Donald Trump has had debanking issues in the past.
1: Yeah, to say the very least. And I mean, it's kind of legendary how Russian oligarchs in particular, but, you know, corrupt people from all over the world have come to New York with suitcases full of money, or with third-party checks, and bought property to launder their money. I mean, you know, money laundering is a major, the number one way that money is laundered around the world right now is through real estate. And there are two advanced democracies that allow this. And I believe it's the United States and the UK. I may be wrong about the UK, but so fact check me on that. But there's only two of us basically allow anonymous real estate transactions.
0: UK isn't called London isn't called Londongrad for nothing. That is, UK, London has had the same type of problems that we have had with dark money. As we've talked about on your show, Trump was only one of two people in real estate in New York at the time that would actually allow anonymous shell companies to purchase their, condos. And that then became the home for Russian oligarchs. It became the home for many nefarious activities. They were busting mob bosses there. They had illegal gambling going on there. And anybody from the outside looking in, you know, Australia did not allow Trump to build a casino in the 80s because of their concerns with mob ties.
1: Neither did Las Vegas.
0: Money laundering.
1: Neither did Las Vegas.
0: In the world of real facts, we found out that the, so-called president of the United States, did not pass the money laundering test. And the reason I put fail in the headlines is that, as you know, Trump being a Roy Cohn acolyte always has to have the appearance that he's winning. But we know for a fact that Trump quite often, when it comes to reality, actually loses. We know that he was convicted over the hush money case. And what was that case? That was a money laundering case. That was moving money for an illicit purpose and then having to, go through. And again, we've talked about this, but I have to say it. Why do you think his administration is going after international law so hard? Because he fits the profile of these leaders that can actually be charged for the crimes they're committing. So he's trying to keep ahead of the law. But, you know, if international law holds, he too may end up with the same types of charges that his friends Netanyahu and Putin have. So yeah. I like to stay in the fact-based world.
1: Yeah, I'm with you. You also wrote a piece titled An Awakened France. You said France is experiencing an awakening of sorts. What's going on there?
0: Yeah. Oh, it's so interesting because France is actually hardening itself against I've talked about this before on your show, but there is a real battlefield, and it's the social media tech battlefield. It's the media influencers. And because countries in Europe and, just like America, we, cherished our free speech. We cherished our freedoms. We did not really want to have to look so hard at the actual battlefield, and the battlefield was for our minds. So France is paving the way in Europe for, hardening itself against these types of attacks. And they did something very interesting this week in particular. They actually expelled a Russian propagandist. They said, you have to leave our country. This is somebody who had been the head of RT, Russia's state media network in France. And when RT was banned in France in 2022 at the time of the full-scale invasion. She stayed behind and then was hired by the French version of Rupert Murdoch to continue doing basically Russian propaganda. Well, France just told her to get out. And what is so interesting is I thought that the appeals process was going to go on forever and she was still going to be able to do her Russian talking points every day. Her name, by the way, is Xenia Fedorova. Very lovely person, just like many of the Red Sparrows that we're familiar with. But what's interesting is on Monday, they already denied her appeal. So she has to leave and, you know, go back to Russia, where I'm sure they will find a use for somebody who's very refined in their propaganda approach. But that's not all they did. The second thing they did is their legislation was just passed to ban social media for users under the age of 15. Macron has been talking about this a lot. He's very concerned about the mental health of young people. We know that the Steve Bannons of the world, the Putins of the world, have been using social media to target young people. So France is saying, wait, there's something wrong with this. And I look at it like maybe it's not going to be something that's foolproof, but at least the kids are going to know that they're doing something wrong if they log on to Telegram at 2 a.m. And it's going to be a multi-part process. They're still figuring it out. But it's the first country in Europe to do that. And I think other countries will be taking note.
1: Yeah, I think so, too. And it's truly remarkable how effective the Russian propaganda machine is, you know, particularly with regard to social media. Heidi Sigmund-Kuda, Betty Dangerous, BettyDangerous.com, B-E-T-T-E. Hey, Betty, Heidi, thank you so much for dropping by today. It's always great talking
0: with
1: you.
0: Thanks, Tom.
1: Yeah. And by the way, our newsletter is free over on Substack. Just go to Betty Dangerous without the Y, BettyDangerous.com, and check it out. It is just about 16 minutes past the hour. I'll be back with more of the news of the day and your calls in just a minute.
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1: It's talk media for the rest of us. We'll be right back.

0: And welcome back, Charlie in Willits, California. Hey, Charlie, what's on your mind today?
1: Hey, Tom. Thank you for your service. I really appreciate it.
0: Sure.
1: Hey, I want to talk about national health care.
0: Mm-hmm.
1: I think we're pretty clear that we have a majority in this country that wants it. And every time I think about it, my big question, and maybe you can help me to see this and all of us, how are we going to wrest this system away from the greedy clutches of the insurance companies who are running a multi-billion dollar scam, and they aren't going to want to give it up.
0: You're right.
1: Without a huge fight. How can we possibly do that? All the people involved in marketing and scamming and whatnot won't have a job anymore.
0: It's the same.
1: Maybe some of the other people can transfer over. So go ahead. Yeah.
0: Yeah. It's the same thing with the $1.7 trillion in student debt that we have in this country right now. That is a profit center for a handful of very, very large New York banks who also own a lot of our politicians. And the answer, of course, Charlie, is that we've got to get money out of politics. I mean, you know, we've got to reverse Citizens United, and it's going to have to be done, you know, step by step. We're not going to get that constitutional amendment passed tomorrow or anytime in the next 2 years, but there are things that can be done, you know, to dial back the power of money in politics. And I hope, you know, I've said this many times over the years, and I've express this hope on this program many times and in writing as well, that eventually the Republicans are going to get so sick and tired of being basically, you know, slaves to the corporate masters. You know, literally every single Republican in Congress is on the take from somebody. This is their business model right now. And, you know, you think that eventually somebody is going to get sick of it. Now, you know, what I'm seeing with Cornyn and Tillis here tells me that probably that's not going to happen, because they know that once they're no longer on the take as a member of Congress, they can go be on the take as a lobbyist and make $5 million a year as a starting pay.
1: Yep.
0: So, but, you know, my hope had been that some Republicans would wake the hell up. It looks like with Marjorie Taylor Greene and Thomas Massie and, you know, these guys getting together down in Florida, I think it was, they're to plot a third party, that, you know, there's some voices within, you know, from within the Republican Party who are now, or formerly, are starting to speak out. You've also got the Lincoln Project. But it's going to take an effort that incorporates at least a handful of Republicans. And, you know,
1: so you think we can legislate the system away from the insurance companies if we get the right people in?
0: Yeah, Montana and Hawaii have shown that can be done at the state level, not the federal level. And, you know, with Montana, we won't know until November because it's going to be on the ballot. Hawaii has already done it. And basically what they do is they change the rules of their how they incorporate corporations in those states to say that corporations can't participate in politics. It's basically applying the 1907 Tillman Act, which said that corporations can't participate in federal elections, to the individual states. And even though the Tillman Act got overthrown by five Republicans on the U.S. Supreme Court. So, and a good effort to do that was, you know, H.R. 1, the For the People Act, that only died because Joe Manchin and Kyrsten Sinema were taking money from the big banks, and they screwed us. Charlie, I got to run, but thanks for the call. It's 20 minutes past the hour. Tired of spin and billionaire-backed news? The Commonwealth Report delivers truth with backbone. News for the public, not the powerful. 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Democracy belongs to you. You know, Richard Nixon and Spiro Agnew both took cash bribes while they were in the White House. Since then, you know, the Supreme Court, or at least five Republicans on the Supreme Court, made it a lot easier for politicians to take bribes with their Citizens United decision, which basically legalized political bribery as long as it's done through campaigns or PACs or super PACs. But for some people, there's just never enough money, right? Donald Trump has been running small-time hustles to make money for decades, selling sneakers, Bibles, steaks, vodka, water. But now he's hit the big time. He's got these fungible tokens, right? These fungible crypto assets, which are basically just digital pictures of Donald Trump that say fight, fight, fight. And he has turned them into an $8 billion machine. His wife is in on this, too, with his Trump coin. It's a new way that foreign powers and billionaires in the United States can just shovel money into Donald Trump's pocket. There's a whole article about it over at HartmanReport.com titled Presidential Payola, the Evolution of Political Bribery. Check it out. 21 minutes past the hour. Welcome back. And Bernie Sanders is basically drawing a line on Social Security. Not that he hasn't been doing this his literally whole entire legislative history, but there is a new piece of legislation that is being sponsored by a couple of Republicans and a couple of Democrats and Republicans, but the Democrats are leaving office. Dick Durbin is no longer going to be running for election, right? For example, he's leaving the Senate. And so he and Tim Kaine, I'm not sure if Tim Kaine is leaving or not. I think he's still around. And Angus King of Maine, and I think he's just sticking around, are co-sponsoring this legislation. It says five of the bill's seven sponsors. Now, that includes Bill Cassidy. He's leaving. John Cornyn, he's leaving. And Alan Armstrong of Oklahoma. I don't know the deal. Have either lost election or aren't running again in 2026, have sponsored this thing called the Promise Act, protecting retirement opportunities and maintaining income security for everyone. And this is about the fact that Social Security is going to run out of money in a couple of years. And there's going to be a 30% cut in benefits and Social Security benefits if something isn't done. Now, the easy way to solve this problem is simply to say that millionaires and billionaires have to pay the same amount into Social Security as you and me, right? It's easy. Right now, if you make under $180,000 a year, roughly, every penny of income that you make is taxed for Social Security. If you make over $180,000 a year, you no longer pay Social Security taxes. That's nuts. So, what Bernie has been recommending and other Democrats is that let's take a threshold, $200,000 a year, $400,000. $400,000 seems to be the most popular threshold. Anybody who makes over $400,000 a year as income has to start paying into Social Security again, all the way up to, millions. And we're only talking about, a couple tens of thousands of families. There's not even 100,000 families in the country that make more than $1 million a year. So this would not be a big deal. But the Promise Act does something completely different. Instead, this so-called Promise Act that Dick Durbin has signed on with, and Tim Kaine Angus King, that these people have signed on with, says that there will be a commission appointed within the Trump administration. The commission will be appointed. The commission will come up with solutions, and the solutions will be subject to an up or down vote by Congress before the end of the year while Congress is still controlled by Republicans. And you know what they're going to recommend. They're going to recommend raising the retirement age and cutting benefits. Or they may even recommend turning Social Security into a welfare program where it's means tested. If you earn below or if you earn above a certain amount, you just don't get any Social Security benefits, which is crazy. I mean, that's why it's called an entitlement. Everyone's entitled to it because everyone paid into it. So keep an eye on this thing. This is wild. Meanwhile, the Republicans want to do the same thing, or they want to privatize airport security. That's next. And this is part of their ongoing war on unions. Unions support Democratic politicians. Republicans know this. So whenever there's a union, they want to destroy it. And TSA has 45,000 roughly members in a union, the American Federation of Government Employees, AFGE. And so now what's, the way that they're going to break this union, the way the Trump administration plans to destroy this union is by privatizing airport services. Go with private contractors who hire non-union workers. Let's go back to the days that we had before 9/11, where the guys doing, screening your luggage in the airport, instead of making $45,000 a year and getting good benefits and having a union representing them and earning accumulating a pension, instead of that, they're making $7.25 an hour, and they have no benefits. Let's go back to, you know, basically TSA being like McDonald's, hiring the same caliber of people, which is not to knock people at McDonald's, but you get the point. It's, you know, there's a difference between that and a really professional force that has a union and has, you know, all the, and they're starting, they're going to do this. They're starting with Tampa, Charleston, and Des Moines are going to be privatized. They call it the TSA Gold Plus program, which is very deceptive because it's kind of going around the TSA, right? And this is going to put us all at risk, but it will be another union that 47,000 TSA employees will no longer have union benefits, and therefore that union will no longer be able to give money to Democratic members of Congress and the Senate. This is why Reagan went after unions in 1980, because unions were the major funders of Democratic candidates, and why Republicans to this day, in addition to just hating unions on principle, why they want to take down this particular union.
2: 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Call 202-808-9925.
0: So those are my rants. What's on your mind? I'll pick up your calls on the other side of the break. Stay with us.

It's the economy, not socialism. Tehran and Oman sideline Trump. The billionaire who broke CBS wants CNN. Sanders fights Social Security cuts. And private screeners may be coming to your airport. Good morning. This is the Commonwealth Report, news for the public, not the powerful. You can follow us at commonwealthreport.news. Why are Democrats really fighting each other? Last night's primaries got sold as a war over socialism. It's not. It's about the economy. Stephanie Ruhle put it plainly at MS Now. The rise of the Democratic Socialists of America isn't a revolution. It's a bill coming due. The latest CNBC All-America survey found 61% of Americans are pessimistic about where this economy's headed. That's not a partisan number. That's everybody. Trump's own base is drifting away, and it isn't over principle. It's over prices. And in Michigan, progressive Abdul El-Sayed beat establishment favorite Haley Stevens for the Senate nomination. In Missouri, Cori Bush lost her comeback bid to Wesley Bell. Republicans are already licking their chops, ready to scream communism at anybody who mentions rent or groceries. But the question voters keep asking is simpler. Who actually has a plan to fix this economy? Nobody's waiting for Karl Marx. They're voting for a raise. Did Trump just get locked out of his own war? Donald Trump started a war with Iran alongside Israel back in February, and now Iran and Oman are close to a deal to reopen the Strait of Hormuz without him. Ships would sail into the Gulf through an Iranian-controlled lane and out through an Omani one. Both countries would collect service fees and split the money down the middle. Trump's response was a social media tirade calling Iran unbelievably duplicitous. He told reporters, "I'm not going to let them charge." Except nobody's asking his permission. Iran says the strait stays shut until Washington lifts its naval blockade anyway, so here's where the bombing got us. Iran ends up with more control over the world's most valuable oil corridor than it had before the first missile flew. How is that a victory? Should we believe the man who broke CBS News? Nepo baby David Ellison wants to buy Warner Brothers Discovery, and that would hand him CNN, too. 12 Democratic attorneys general are suing to stop it. So Ellison bought himself space in the New York Times to promise he won't meddle in the newsroom. Remember what he did last time? He took over Paramount, installed conservative activist Barry Weiss atop CBS News, and watched the place turn into a Trump megaphone. Reporters got purged. Scott Pelley says management told him to inject, quote, falsehoods and bias into a story. Weiss spiked a 60 Minutes report on that Salvadoran prison. Ratings hit record lows. Christian Amanpour warned in May that CNN could be next. Ellison's father is billionaire Larry Ellison, a Trump ally. You won't notice what's missing from the news, and that's exactly how this works. Bernie Sanders draws a line on Social Security. Bernie Sanders sent a letter to Senate Democrats this week with a simple message. Don't touch it. There's a bipartisan bill called the Promise Act, and Sanders says it's a trap door. It would hand four unelected members of the Social Security Advisory Board a little over a month to draft a plan making the program solvent for 50 years. Then Congress gets an up or down vote. No amendments, barely any public input. Five of the bill's seven sponsors either lost their races or are headed for the exits. Sanders calls that, quote, absurd, anti-democratic, and unacceptable. AARP flatly opposes the bill, too. Sanders says the fix is obvious. Scrap the cap so billionaires pay the same rate as your mail carrier. Democrats won't say that out loud, who won't say that out loud shouldn't wonder why nobody trusts them. Who profits when airport security goes private? Trump wants private contractors running your airport checkpoint. The program's called TSA Gold Plus, and Tampa, Charleston, and Des Moines have already signed up for next year. The budget pushes to expand private screening from roughly 20 airports to as many as 220. The contracts carry a ceiling near $13 billion over 10 years. One TSA worker put it bluntly, quote, they're selling the safety of the traveling public. The union representing 47,000 officers is weighing its options to fight back. Private screeners earn less and get worse benefits and lose their bargaining rights entirely. This was Project 2025's plan from page one. We federalized airport security after 9/11 because the low bid model failed catastrophically. And now they want to run that experiment again with your family on the plane. And that's the way it is today, Wednesday, August 5th, 2026. I'm Tom Hartman.
Jody Arrington, one of the top Republicans in the House Budget Committee, said earlier this month, the national debt is the United States' next great war. He's talking about our $38 trillion national debt and the $1 trillion annual interest payments that we're making on that debt. Now, the fact of the matter is, if you add up the impact of Reagan's tax cuts in the 1980s, Bush's tax cuts in the early 2000s, and Trump's tax cuts, it all adds up to actually more than $38 trillion. In other words, the entirety of our national debt that we're paying $1 trillion in interest payments on every year that instead could be paying for a national health care system or making college free or anything else, all of that is the result of three Republican presidents transferring over $38 trillion out of the federal treasury and into the pockets of the morbidly rich. There's an article about it at Hartman Report. The national debt is the evidence of the crime. Check it out.

0: You were promised something. Work hard, play by the rules, and you'd own a home, raise a family, and retire with dignity. That was the deal. It was called the American Dream. So what happened? Well, it didn't die. It was killed. And we know who did it, when they did it, and how they got away with it. Who killed the American Dream? The greatest political crime ever told. A new book by me, Tom Hartman. That's Who Killed the American Dream? The greatest political crime ever told. So what do we call the really, really mind-bogglingly rich? You know, at the founding of the Republic, they were referred to as speculators or moneyed interest or aristocrats. In the years leading up to the Civil War, we called them the cotton lords and the plantation aristocracy. In the late 19th century, they were the robber barons. In the 1930s, FDR called them the economic royalists. But since the Reagan Revolution, we've just called them billionaires. And now, you know, some of them want to call themselves tech bros. Like, that's kind of a good thing, you know, like tech is positive and bros, you know, like Mark Zuckerberg saying we need more masculine energy in American business culture. So we need a new phrase. I would like to suggest the morbidly rich. Morbidly suggests unhealthy. And the vast riches that some of these people have is unhealthy to our democracy, particularly since five Republicans on the Supreme Court said that morbidly rich people can buy politicians. And it's unhealthy for them, too. So morbidly rich. There's an op-ed over at HartmanReport.com all about it. Check it out. And welcome back. 35 minutes past the hour. And Jack in Grand Beach, Michigan. Hey, Jack, how you doing today?
1: Good. Hey, just to clarify really quick, too, about our last conversation about the nearly 2 million brown, Latino-speaking legal immigrants that have been welcomed into our country with open arms. I believe you were wondering how and when these folks were let in, and that was through legal immigration.
0: Are you talking about Ronald Reagan?
1: 3 years now. No.
0: Reagan legalized 5 million Hispanics. Is that what you're upset about?
1: No, we're talking about the fact that you are claiming Trump is deporting people based on the color of their skin.
0: Well, that's what the Supreme Court said they could do.
1: No. I'm getting to the statement you made about the deportations. Before I get to my money laundering question, again, almost 3 million Latino, brown, Spanish-speaking people have been let into the country with open arms through the legal immigration process.
0: So how can we allow that, Jack? Brown people coming into the country? Oh, my God.
1: It's great. He's opened his arms, okay? So that would be a direct contradiction to your statement. Getting to my point, can you go ahead and tell me really quick, you must know somebody really high up at Capital One, since they haven't publicly disclosed any of these AML findings, can you go ahead and list them out for me, you know, point by point on what he's done?
0: Capital One disclosed.
1: You must know more than them.
0: Capital One disclosed.
1: They haven't disclosed anything, Tom.
0: In a court filing.
1: It's an easy. Yeah.
0: Jack, you know, if you want to have a conversation, you got to let people talk. I let you talk. Capital One was being sued by Donald Trump and Uday and Kuse, you know, his sons, because they said that the Capital One closed more than 300 accounts. I believe it was 385 accounts that they had because they had flagged them as conducting money laundering. They had failed the money laundering test. And when they sued in discovery, Capital One had to answer about why, because Trump was saying that you guys shut down our accounts. Right after January 6th, it was in the summer of 2001, because you didn't like January 6th. And Capital One comes back and says, no, it's because you're committing federal felonies, you're money laundering. Now, I don't see why I have to know anything beyond that. You can read it in any newspaper.
1: It's a pretty simple Google or chat search.
0: Exactly.
1: You know, you just ask
0: Trump money laundering, Capital One. It'll pop right up.
1: Capital One has not publicly disclosed any specific money laundering findings. In other words, Capital One has not openly said Trump was involved in any money laundering. This is why you can't be taken seriously. Everything's this,
0: what you're saying, Jack, pot him down for a second. What you're saying, Jack, is that, you know, if you were to say, well, I'm going to go to the store and buy some hardware. Well, you didn't specify whether it's a hammer or a screwdriver, so it doesn't count. Come on, Jack. You don't really mean that.
1: We're not talking about a hardware store and hammers, Tom. We're talking about you making claims that Trump was a money launderer.
0: And Trump apparently is a money launderer, according to his own bank. And apparently it's not the only bank who shut him down for money laundering. And by the way, both of his sons are on the record bragging about the amount of money that comes into their properties via Russian oligarchs. Both of them, on different occasions, have said, we don't need American banks anymore because they won't do business with us because we're money laundering. So we get all our money from Russia. Jack, you can look this up. This is not a secret.
1: Again, you're right, Tom. I ended your lesson again, Tom.
0: Thank you. Jim in Norwood, New Jersey. Hey, Jim, what's on your mind today?
2: Hey, Tom. I wanted to address what I think is, I'd call it the elephant in the room with all of our candidates, our progressive candidates. We're talking about Medicare for All. And Medicare for All means no more private insurance companies.
0: No, it doesn't. There's private insurance companies in pretty much, I believe, in every major democracy
2: health
0: in the
2: insurance.
0: World. Yeah, I'm talking about health insurance. Medicare for All doesn't outlaw health insurance. If you want to have a policy, if you want to buy an extra policy beyond the Medicare policy that says that you get a single room rather than a double in the hospital, or you get a private jet service if you're out of state when you get sick, or that you get catered 5-course meals in the hospital, you can do that. And there will be companies that will sell them. They sell them in the United Kingdom. They sell them in France. They sell them in Germany. And they all have the equivalent of Medicare for All. Actually, in the United Kingdom.
2: That sounds like something that only rich people could afford.
0: Well, that's the point. We've got 24 million people in America who have no health insurance. We've got 40, 50 million people in America who are so underinsured that if they get sick, they're screwed even if they have health insurance.
2: It is not a good thing. And the reason for all of that is because of the insurance companies. And why do we need them? I'm talking about the health insurance companies. And okay, you say that you can still sell policies to the rich. The market is greatly reduced.
0: Oh, sure. Yeah, it's a much smaller market.
2: The
0: health insurance sector in Switzerland, or in Germany is very, very small. But they exist.
2: All right. Here's my point. This is what I was kind of getting to here, is that reduction in the at least the population of insurance employees, marketing, sales, the whole deal. That's inevitable.
0: Sure.
2: And what I am just suggesting is that our progressive friends, Abdul, Bernie, we admit it openly that, look, this is going to happen. And what I am suggesting is that we all look ahead and think ahead and plan on re-employing these people.
0: Well, when we made the transition from cart-drawn buggies to automobiles, the buggy whip industry really had a problem. And for that matter, the buggy industry, some of them started making cars, but others just went out of business. I mean, any kind of change produces changes in the employment marketplace. Now, if the federal government basically replaces the insurance companies, if Medicare becomes the new 600-pound gorilla, in the insurance industry, they're going to have to hire a lot of people, and they're probably going to hire them away from some of these big companies. But they're not going to need anywhere near as many because they're not going to be as aggressively turning down, applications for an MRI or surgery and things like that. But, there will be an opportunity. There will be some opportunity for transition. I get that.
2: Right. Yeah. Okay. All right. Well, I was just thinking that if you're going to make a suggestion as radical as Medicare for All, and it's going to
0: it's not radical.
2: Cause this and that.
0: Canada did this in the 1960s.
2: I don't think it's radical either. But I tell you what, Josh Gottheimer is my representative. He's radical.
0: He's on the take. Yeah.
2: You know, it's radical.
0: Yeah.
2: Okay.
0: He is.
2: Him and all the corporate Democrats, and which are, you know, I mean, probably the majority, easy.
0: Yeah, he's kind of the leader of the pack. Jim, I got to move along, but your point was well taken, and I, you know, and it does have to be addressed. Thank you very much. Dave in Venice, California. Hey, Dave, what's on your mind today?
3: Hi, Tom. Yes, I'm listening to KPFK, which everybody should be supporting right now.
0: Amen.
3: What I wanted to say is that everybody, I've called you before, and I've asked people to get involved on the local level. And now we're organizing. So we're organizing, and a lot of groups are forming to fight back against specifically about middle of the road Democrats that we're being given candidates that are going to vote for Trump. You know, anything that he, you know, not anything, but just about anything he wants. And we're not going to have that. And so on the local level here in Venice and in the surrounding communities, we're getting together and we're fighting back. We've got many issues, ICE being one of them. That's our protest group. We're having there are many issues, you know, about living wages and all the things that we want. And I got a message for people like that guy that was calling up. And I just want to tell this to them, learn how to lose, because that's what they're going to get. They're following Trump's line. And we're just getting together on a local level. And I know I'm repeating myself, but get involved on the local level. A lot of people, once they see that what's going on at the local level, they'll see that Trump people have infiltrated on a local level, and we're trying to cut them off.
0: Yeah, I get it. That's good work, Dave. You're doing God's work. And what amazes me is that these guys like Josh Gottheimer have the chutzpah to call themselves middle of the road, when the middle of the road is, you know, where most people are at, right, or should be at. And yet 70-80% of Americans want a national health care system, want their kids to be able to go to college for free, want to have the opportunity to be represented by a union in the workplace, want the minimum wage to be higher than it is right now, want their banks not to rip them off. These so-called moderate Democrats who take big money from corporations and from AIPAC are just, you know, completely, I don't get, the media is doing their work for them by calling them moderates or whatever. They're corporate Democrats. They are Democrats who are on the take from corporations. Dave, thank you. That was well said. I appreciate the call. 47 minutes past the hour. I'll be back with more of your calls in just a minute. It's the Tom Hartman Program. The place where we dare to ask, is Walmart a person? And we dare to say no. The five Republicans on the Supreme Court at the time lied about that one, too.
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0: Taking back the mainstream media 3 hours a day, 5 days a week. I'll be right back with your calls.

0: And welcome back, Glenn in Los Angeles. Hey, Glenn, what's on your mind today?
1: Hi, Tom. Can you hear me?
0: I can.
1: Okay. First, I did a quick look up on the court filings for Trump, and you can see it reported all over the place. The Hill, all over the place.
0: Yeah, the New York Times, the Washington Post,
1: the
0: Trump's bank accused him of money laundering. Yeah, absolutely.
1: Yeah. And secondly, you're talking about Social Security and funding. Why don't we just fund it the same way that we do in the military? You know?
0: Just take it out of the general fund.
1: Stop our government from just saying, let's just fund this.
0: Yeah.
1: Well, that's kind of, I'm leading you to the MMT point of view here, which I always talk with you about. But have you ever read The Deficit Myth?
0: Read the what?
1: The Deficit Myth.
0: Oh, by Stephanie Kelton?
1: Yeah.
0: Yeah, not only have I read it, she's been on this program a half a dozen times.
1: It seems like you're not convinced by it. Because
0: I'm not.
1: Your point of view is just taxes fund everything when it doesn't have to be.
0: I think, this is the problem that Japan is facing right now, and it's why we're intervening with the yen. Their GDP is 200% of, their national debt is 200% of GDP. And the result is that they are spending so much on interest on their national debt that they're not able to support their social welfare system. And it's just creating huge cracks and strains, and the yen itself is under pressure. It's collapsing, and we're trying to support it. This is the path that we're following. And I can tell you, Glenn, if you want the U.S. dollar to no longer be the world's reserve currency, and if you want to see a sudden spike in inflation, and I'm talking like 20%, then, yeah, just print some, just make some coins out of platinum and denominate them at $1 trillion and redeem them with the Treasury and end our national debt. It will destroy our credibility.
1: Can I respond? This is a good point.
0: Please.
1: I'd like to look more into this, actually. I would agree with not paying so much interest, period, which I can't believe I'm quoting.
0: But you can't sell debt if you don't pay interest.
1: Huh?
0: You can't sell debt. You can't sell treasuries if you don't pay interest.
1: Yes, you can. That's true.
0: This is part of the problem Japan has right now, is that they're trying to sell their treasuries at 2.5%, and people can buy U.S. treasuries at 5%. That return that, but pay that.
1: Cool. Anyway, I think there's a lot more we could do.
0: Like what?
1: We could, one, let's not keep funding the military.
0: Yeah, I
1: so
0: think we've
1: much.
0: Overspend
1: we don't
0: on our military.
1: We need to have that money go into the military.
0: Yeah, or spend
1: and
0: it smarter.
1: Guess what?
0: Yeah.
1: Yeah. I think we're at this point way back in, the 60s and 50s when you were talking about, college is free and, we were getting ready to do Medicare for all.
0: And we were paying down the national debt. We had it down to $800 billion when Reagan came into office. 0.8 of $1 trillion. It's crazy. Glenn, I got to run. I have a lot of respect for Stephanie Kelton. I think on this one thing she's wrong, but I'm not an economist. So, don't take my opinion for it. She's worth paying attention to. Glenn, thank you very much. It's 51 minutes past the hour.

0: Hey, thanks so much for sharing our program and for reaching out to our stations and sponsors and letting them know that you're listening. It really means a lot to us. Welcome back. 52 minutes past the hour. Picking up your calls here. Gar in Atlanta. Hey, Gar, what's on your mind today?
1: How you doing this morning, Tom?
0: I'm great, but I'll get better, Gar.
1: What's on my mind is the military-industrial complex.
0: Uh-huh.
1: And it seems like we never get enough of spending money on the war. Since World War II, we've been at war 2 out of 3 years.
0: Mm-hmm.
1: And I remember hearing Andrew Young, when he was President Carter's ambassador, he say the same money you invest in peacetime goods compared to wartime goods, your greater return on your investment is on peacetime goods rather than wartime goods. Mm-hmm. And China's taking advantage of that. I mean, where did the last war China been in?
0: Yeah. No, I
1: can. And they're overtaking us.
0: Yeah. Not only do I agree with you, but so does Dwight Eisenhower. I'm going to play some audio from my computer here, if you guys can pop this up. This is the President of the United States speaking to the nation in the mid-1950s.
1: I heard that speech. It's called Proud of Mind.
2: Every warship launch, every rocket fired signifies, in the final sense, a theft from those who hunger and are not fed, those who are cold and are not clothed.
0: And then he goes through, he says one battleship costs 5,000 homes or 50,000 homes or whatever it is. I mean, you know, I'd have to play the whole rest of the thing, and I don't want to just, you know, step on your entire rant here. But,
1: And I tell you another thing, too. We need to go into the history of gunpowder. It's a very interesting history of gunpowder. You should investigate on that history. It'll blow your mind, the history of gunpowder. I'm a history. I like history. And if you understand what ICE is all about, I mean, the military, ICE, the police backs the dollar. Oh, we don't even use dollar no more, because when I go to the grocery store, ain't nobody using no cash. Everybody got their little phones out, their cars out. Yeah. I mean, is cash any good anymore?
0: Well, and increasingly, people are buying groceries on credit. They're using credit cards to buy their groceries and not paying their credit card bills. Gar, I got to move along, but thank you. Your points are well made, absolutely well made. Thank you. Brian in Albuquerque, New Mexico. Hey, Brian, what's up?
3: Hey, good morning. I have an idea for a song for you and Louise to maybe work up. Out here in Desert Southwest, the Texas two-step is a very popular dance.
0: Mm-hmm.
3: And if you remember Bob Wills and the Texas Playboys, I mean, they were a very popular musical group in the era. And it's good music.
0: Mm-hmm.
3: But, you know, twice now since September 11th, 2001, the Republicans have cut taxes and then launched a war.
0: Mm-hmm.
3: George W. Bush did it, and then Trump's done it.
0: Yep.
3: And then, you know, this next couple elections, we're going to hear a lot of screaming and yelling about the deficit. And, you know, according to the Republicans, we only have this because of social spending. But it's like, I can't understand why Democrats can't point out the simple fact they've done this to us twice. And why can't they ask the rich? I mean, what are the rich sacrificing for these wars? Nothing. They've gotten tax breaks. They've all gotten wealthier.
0: Yep.
3: So I think maybe call it the Reagan two-step or something. But, you know, it's happened twice, and no one on the Democratic Party seems to want to bring it up or point to it. You know, there was a great Senate hearing this morning about the future of Social Security, and they were all making their points, but none of them brought up these expensive wars. And this war we're in now is going to drag on for a long time.
0: Maybe.
3: That's my analysis.
0: My sense of it is that Trump is just going to let us lose the war. He's just going to walk away from it. He's going to let Oman and...
3: We're going to find out soon.
0: Oman and Iran will run the Gulf of Hormuz, and Israel is going to be whatever Israel is doing, and Trump is just going to say, I'm washing my hands of it, I'm walking away. He's done that many times in his business
3: career.
0: The
3: Saudi royal family and all the other wealthy Arabs are going to be bribing him for an outcome they all want. And that's why I think it's going to be one heck of a negotiation.
0: Well, that's the outcome.
3: With billions of dollars flowing to the Trump family.
0: That's the outcome that they want. They want him to walk away. And so, he'll take a short-term humiliation because most of Americans will say, good, I'm glad that we're no longer in this war. And I think you're right. The Saudis will, you know, throw another $1 billion at the Trump crime family. Absolutely.
3: But the problem we have is the Israelis can throw a wrench into any deal that they don't favor. That's
0: yeah, all they have to do is mobilize AIPAC.
3: Plus, they've got all the Epstein tapes. So you have a good day.
0: That may well be. Brian, thank you for the call. Amazing. All right, on the other side of the break, who profits, should anyone believe the man who broke CBS News? And geeky science, could forest bathing become one of public health's most overlooked tools? Sounds strange, doesn't it? I'll tell you all about it on the other side of the break. Stay with us.
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5: While the production of my lowdown commentaries is high-tech, I confess that I'm antiquated. I still write each piece in longhand, applying my ballpoint to paper. This has caused bewildered glances from some who see me scribbling away in local coffee shops and bars. Recently, one fellow sidled up and whispered, "Watch out! If they see you doing this, they'll haul you off to the Smithsonian." But we handwriters might not be as obsolete as the key tappers assume. A fast-spreading grassroots movement is calling for schools to re-emphasize the value of writing and printing by hand instead of being wholly dependent on machines. Already, 24 states, as varied as Mississippi and California, now require public schools to teach cursive writing in 3rd through 5th grades. This squares with new understanding of how brains absorb information. While keyboards are faster, the slower, more tactile act of handwriting creates longer-lasting comprehension of letters and better retention of the thoughts they convey. Neuroscientists find that rote keystrokes on a computer require little mental engagement, while physically drawing out words and ideas takes coordination of multiple areas of the brain to focus memory, eyes, and fingers on creating a written product. Just writing this piece conjured up a fond remembrance of my early childhood, sitting on the floor of our home learning to draw the ABCs, both print and cursive, on those line practice pads. It was both an artistic exercise and the development of a foundational tool for a life of learning. This is Jim Hightower saying, yes, computer literacy is an indispensable element of today's childhood curriculum, but so is the richer development of human thinking through putting pen to paper. So let's do both.
6: 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We start things off with music from the legendary Mono of Japan, with pieces from their album Snowdrop. They are a Japanese post-rock avant-classic classical group, you could say. And in this album, they enlisted a 10-piece orchestra as well as an 8-piece choir on pieces for 8 massive pieces that make up Snowdrop. So starting things off with the pieces Farewell to Spring and Bells of Ireland. And that's released through Temporary Residence Limited, Pelagic Records, and New Noise China, depending on where you are in the world. So that starts things off. This is Emerging Arts production with more info at emergingarts.org, including playlist and archives. Again, I'm your host, DJ Madam B of Transworld Airwaves.

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0: Dan Salukutuliwem.
1: Welcome back to the Trans World Ascend edition of Trans World Airwaves. I've been your host, DJ Madam B, and we've been rising and soaring in sounds, in mood and theme, in music worldwide on this cross-cultural musical journey united in voices and rhythms. We started off with Japan's Mono from their album Snowdrop, released through Temporary Residence Limited, Pelagic Records, and New Noise China. Two pieces, Farewell to Spring and Bells of Ireland. We followed that up with music from Hannah Peel and Bebe Wong from their album The Endless Dance, released on Real World. They're an acclaimed Northern Irish composer, that's Hannah Peel, and Bebe Wong is a Chinese percussionist, creating a unique world through imagination in their shared musical landscape. And then we've continued with music from Kokanya from their album Flamme Folklore, and that is released through Bongo Joe. They are French women that breathe new life into French traditional roots. It's from their third album, led by Carolyn and Lila, singing in Occitan. It's a subversive, liberating force. And now we're hearing music from the Bulgarian voices Anjulite, along with Hun Her Too, fusing between Tuvan and Bulgarian music with the all-male Hun Her Too and the all-female Bulgarian voices Anjulite. That's released through Jaro Media. We're hearing Lonely Bird off of the album Fly Fly My Sadness from back in 1996. Enjoy as we continue the Trans World Ascend edition of Trans World Airwaves.

Well, welcome back to the Transworld Ascend edition of Transworld Airwaves. I've been your host, DJ Manon B. We've been rising and soaring in sounds and mood and theme and music worldwide on this cross-cultural musical journey united in voices and rhythms. We started things off in this past set with music together from the Bulgarian Voices Angelite and Hunhertu, the Tuvan Ensemble, with Lonely Bird off of Fly Fly My Sadness on Gyro Median. And then we heard music from another excellent collaboration of Jergana Dimitrova and Lisa Gerard. Jergana is known for Les Mystères de Voix Bulgare, and Lisa Gerard is known for her solo work and also Dead Can Dance. Together, the album we heard pieces from is Sun and Moon on Bessant Hall Records. They co-composed An Otherworldly Journey, showcasing vocal artistry of both performers, strings, and shifting moods and textures with Dropping Into a Dream and The Dance of the Birds. And then we're hearing music from Katerina Papadopoulou from her album Anastasis. That's on Safrane Records. Anastasis is also the Greek word for resurrection and depicts the theme, how Greek music travels, changes, and stays alive, accompanied by an excellent ensemble. She is a Greek singer. And then we close out with a short one from a duo based in Tokyo, drawing inspiration from the delicate world of Bulgarian and Japanese folk elements. I figured that then fits with the Balkan connections as well. It all comes together, led by Miyuki, a vocalist and kaval player, and Agatha, a singer-songwriter. And together, they are Suzumeno Tears from their album Sparrows, Arrows Fly So High on Doyasa Records. That was from back in 2024. Great way to close the Transworld Ascend edition of Transworld Airwaves. This has been a cross-cultural musical journey united in voices and rhythms, a Merging Arts production with more info at mergingarts.org. 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And thanks to you for listening and supporting their music.

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0: TUC Radio, Time of Useful Consciousness. Nuclear war and Annie Jacobson's reasons for peace. Against the threats of the use of nuclear weapons by NATO, the US, Russia, and Israel. The investigative journalist and acclaimed author specializing in weapons and war, Annie Jacobson, has come closer than other investigators to the razor edge of secrecy that surrounds the current nuclear war machine. Her book, Nuclear War, is based on hundreds of interviews with war planners and engineers, plus recently declassified documents. While right now, in October of 2024, the very few survivors of the bombings of Hiroshima and Nagasaki are being honored with a Nobel Peace Prize, we are urgently looking for the peacemakers of today. Annie Jacobson, like Daniel Ellsberg before her, reminds us that a doomsday killing machine has been designed, capable of destroying not just two cities, but life on this planet. First with fire and heat, and then 10 years of darkness and ice sheets from nuclear winter. Annie Jacobson's book, Nuclear War, A Scenario, has 373 pages of interviews and sources, but it covers only 72 minutes of real time, beginning at 0 hour with the launch of one rogue nuclear missile in Jacobson's scenario from North Korea that will hit the Pentagon only 38 minutes later and destroy all of Washington, D.C. Annie Jacobson guides us through 72 minutes, where the U.S. counterattack on North Korea sets off a Russian response on the U.S. and a U.S. response on Russia. Here now is the question and answer section of an interview by tech writer Quentin Hardy for the Commonwealth Club in San Francisco. He and Annie Jacobson spoke on March 27, 2024.
1: One of our viewers asked earlier, what happens to submarines with weapons or the bunkers or the nuclear plane after the nuclear war begins, or even before? Mm-hmm. They are in play on many levels as well.
2: That's right. I mean, the submarines, they're not called the handmaidens of the apocalypse for nothing. The United States has 14 Ohio-class nuclear-armed, nuclear-powered submarines, and they're technically what are called second strike, which means even if an enemy were to take out all of our missile silos, those submarines are undetectable. They are going around the oceans, not all 14 at the same time, but a good many of them. And the shocking part is that they take just 14 minutes to launch from the presidential order. The ICBMs take even less, 60 seconds. One of the common quips is they don't call the Minutemen for nothing. Mm-hmm. But these submarines have, 90 some odd warheads on them, and they can take out an entire nation. You know, the idea of redundancy is a concept that is built into nuclear command and control. But a synonym for that is absurdity, because at a point, to the listener's question, what point is too much? Yes, the submarines would most likely continue to move around under the oceans after the world has been annihilated.
1: Just as Russia and China are patrolling our coasts, they're patrolling the coasts of those nations and many others. You spend a lot of time in the book

0: thermonuclear weapon is 180 million degree blast of light. It is so incomprehensible, that kind of temperature. And everything is incinerated. People turn into combusting carbon with a 1 megaton thermonuclear bomb. That's a full mile radius of fire. And I describe in the book what happens to people in the rings going out in sort of 5-10 mile increments. And again, this is not Annie Jacobson's imagination. These are sourced from Defense Department documents that have been compiled based on the effects, starting with the Hiroshima and Nagasaki bombs in 1945, and then becoming, you know, expanded and elaborated during the 50s when the U.S. was doing atmospheric weapons testing, both in Nevada and in the Pacific Ocean, compiling nuclear effects on people and on things. And to answer your question about the power of the submarine, you know, the submarine has, it used to have 24 launch tubes, now it has 20. So you can think about these 20 Trident missiles. Each one is MIRVed. I mean, this is such nuclear geekdom, but it's there in the book for everyone to know about because your trillions of dollars have paid for them over eight decades.
1: And MIRV stands for?
0: Multiple independently targetable reentry vehicle. And what that
1: multiple
0: means, multiple, it means that, you know, it's so much technology. And interestingly, this technology is decades old, by the way, but a MIRVed warhead was meant to sort of trick any interceptor missile that might try to take it out, because the warhead releases and then the multiple warheads inside the nose cone release and are able to travel independently to these different targets.
1: Let's just cut to it. Not multiple warheads, multiple nuclear bombs.
0: That's right. That's
1: okay.
0: Right.
1: So
0: that's right.
1: Not 20 tubes, 20 tubes in which there are each multiple nuclear
0: yes.
1: bombs. How many
0: yes.
1: nuclear bombs in total in a typical submarine?
0: About 90.
1: Okay. Yeah. Each one probably more powerful than Hiroshima.
0: Oh, my God.
1: Keep going.
0: Each one, I mean, you can really geek out on the numbers, right? Because it changes. But like, let's say a 300 kiloton warhead or a 400 kiloton warhead. Hiroshima was 15 kilotons. Think about the degree of power, the order of magnitude on that.
1: Okay. So cycling back to the book itself, in this scenario, we counterattack on North Korea. The Russians let go their full fire and fury, do what we're trained to do if the Russians attack, correct? There
0: That's
1: is
0: right.
1: no stop. Nobody scales back at that
0: yeah.
1: point, right? There is no rational system in which they go, hold on, everybody just take a day, right?
0: That's
1: they
0: right.
1: just go.
0: And let's stop for a minute to discuss, if we may, how such things are known, right? Because again, as I mentioned, nuclear war plans are jealously guarded secrets. I refer to a rare declassified war game from 1983 called Proud Prophet. What the declassification of that war game did was allow a certain professor from Yale named Paul Bracken, who had participated in it, to speak generally about that war game without, you know, crossing his security, violating his security clearance. And what he said was this. He said, no matter how nuclear war begins, whether it involves NATO or doesn't involve NATO, whether it involves tactical weapons or doesn't involve tactical weapons, if China gets involved or China doesn't get involved, no matter what, it ends in total apocalypse. And that is most definitely something that people should take note of.
1: Yes. Not to give too much away, but essentially the world ends.
0: The world does end, and then we have nuclear winter. What happens? there's a secondary effect of nuclear. First, there's the blast. First, there's the light. Then there's the blast. Then there's the wind and the, you know, destroying, you know, pushing several hundred mile an hour winds, just destroying everything moving out from ground zero. And then there are what are called megafires. And the megafires grow so strong, and with hurricane force winds, they end up making their own weather. These are 100 square mile areas of megafire. And imagine that times 1,000. And imagine that in the United States, in North Korea, and in Russia. And then imagine 330 billion pounds of soot being lofted into the troposphere, because that's what climate modeling shows us will happen. And this goes back to the nuclear winter theory that was originally written in 1983, the five authors, one of whom was famously Carl Sagan. And Sagan's young student at the time, Brian Toon, now Professor Toon, was a source for me in the book. And we had some very interesting conversations about how initially in 1983, the Defense Department tried to make the claim that nuclear winter was Soviet propaganda. And they were very effective in doing that, because all these decades later, people still ask that question. You know, isn't that Soviet propaganda? Well, it's certainly not. And, you know, humble as they were, the original authors conceded that their analog climate modeling, 1983, computers weren't what they are today, that there were limitations to their projections about how long nuclear winter would last. They thought it would last a couple of years. Well, state-of-the-art climate modeling today tells us nuclear winter would last between 7 and 10 years. And so to your point about the mid-latitudes, the breadbasket of the world, you know, from Iowa to Ukraine, becomes covered, the bodies of water become covered in large sheets of ice. There's a temperature drop of 40 degrees Fahrenheit. And so agriculture fails. And so, yes, to answer your question, you know, a lot of other nations are not involved in the nuclear war whatsoever. They didn't start it. They don't have nuclear weapons. They weren't involved. But this is where calculations now tell us that 5 billion people will die. In my interviews with former FEMA director Craig Fugate, he talked about how FEMA prepares for asteroid strikes. They prepare for nuclear war. These are called low probability, high consequence events. And so when you think about it, nuclear war is the only event other than an asteroid strike that could end the world, could end civilization in a few hours. You really have to wonder, why aren't more people working to solve this problem? Because we really do exist on the razor's edge right now.
1: Many people are interested in the writing of this book. Was there anything jaw-dropping, shocking, or surprising you learned that wasn't in the book, but you can share now? We've destroyed the planet. What else you got?
0: I mean, literally, I hope people read the book, because it's like people who have read the book tell me, you know, I thought to myself, why did she wait, drop the jaw-dropping bomb here? There's still all these pages left. And then they realize that's just the beginning. You know, it's one ridiculously impossible true fact after the next.
1: We didn't even get into the electromagnetic pulses that knock out every hospital in the country. Save it for later, folks. Read the book.
0: And another thing I'll say about the reporting is that, you know, imagine the kind of heat that I faced, and I mean good heat, from my editor, from fact checkers, from to really make sure and drill down on some of these situations, these hypothetical situations that A follows B, C happens. that's what was really alarming, to be able to multiple source things like an EMP going off, precisely what happens, and to be able to cut through a lot of the report, the existing reporting that you can see once you really begin to drill down on the facts and go to the generals and get the exact quotes. You can see, oh my goodness, so much of this has not been reported. And I'm speaking about the EMP in particular, because, you know, different elements of the press would maybe see one issue as, oh, that's what the Republicans are for or against, so we're not going to report that. And then the other side says, oh, that's what the liberals are for or against, so we're not going to report on that. And people have not been reporting on these things to all of our peril, because people need to know the fact-based science behind some of these potential, you know, multiple catastrophes on top of one another.
1: Another viewer asks, now that the book is out, is there anything you would add or change? You've been talking about it. You've been doing a lot of interviews. People ask you questions. What might you have done different in the book if you could take it all back and start?
0: Well, it's only been out for a few hours. So now I'm really confident. You know, I what I reported is right there front and center. But that's a terrific question, because, you know, you want to keep your ear to the ground for the future. And often when the paperback comes out, I end up writing a foreword or an afterword to examine exactly that excellent question.
1: Someone asks, what about AI? Do you see AI coming into this system, and would that be a new unknown unknown?
0: So many of the nuclear war command and control systems are, you know, analog, right? So, for example, all the missiles are, and people are shocked when they hear that.
1: Yeah.
0: As you can read in the book, the sub-launched ballistic missiles are guided not by high technology, but by star sighting, the ancient form of navigation. And this is to keep them from being hacked. I interviewed General Toohill, the former America's first cyber chief during the Obama administration. And, you know, cyber certainly has an interesting role in our society in terms of threats, but separate right now, it is distinctly in a separate lane from nuclear command and control.
1: So let's turn to what might be done, because you hint in various places in the book, it doesn't have to be like this. Steps could be taken. What is the realistic other scenario in which we're not looking at this scenario?
0: The hopeful part of it, I think, goes like this, right? So when I was a young high school student, there was a television miniseries called The Day After, and it portrayed a fictional version of war, nuclear war, between the United States and then Soviet Russia. And, you know, the ABC executives were encouraged not to air it because it was so horrific. And they aired it anyways. And people got very upset. 100 million people watched that miniseries, me, but also a very important person, President Ronald Reagan. And he wrote in his memoirs, in his journal as president, that he was greatly depressed. His words. And remember, before this, Reagan was all about, you know, nuclear supremacy. He believed in the arms race. He was part of it. And after seeing The Day After, he came to a different conclusion. It's called the Reagan reversal among insiders. He reached out to President Gorbachev, and through a series of communications and known as the Reykjavik Summit in Iceland, they agreed that nuclear war was madness. And because of their talks, the world went from the all-time high of nuclear weapons was 70,000. In 1986, 70,000. Today, we have 12,500. And so you might say that's 12,500 too many, but it's certainly a step in the right direction.
1: It's in the right direction, absolutely. Unfortunately, it also gave us the concept of Star Wars and a perfect shield against nuclear weapons. Several trillion dollars later, or however much they've spent, how effective is that nuclear shield?
0: You know, The way I read that situation is Reagan really backed down off of that because of his impact, because of how he felt after seeing the day after. At least that is the interpretation of, if you look at the timeline, he was very pro-SDI before that. You know, the problem with trying to intercept nuclear missiles, whether it's from the ground or from space, is that it doesn't work. And we're kind of out of time, so we can't get into it. But, you know, very early on in the scenario, I describe what happens when one of our 44 interceptor missile tries to go up against an incoming missile.
1: And we have a little extra time. What happens?
0: Okay, well, when you consider, so, you know, I was at a dinner party with, and I, two, three, four years ago, and I mentioned that I was working on this book, and someone said to me, "Oh, Annie, we have interceptor missiles like the Iron Dome." And I, you know, I didn't want to tell them they were wrong. I figured I'm going to wait and let them read the book. But that is a fantasy. We have 44 interceptor missiles. Russia alone has 1,670 missiles on ready for launch status. We have approximately the same. We actually have a little bit more. And so how are 44 missiles, and by the way, they have a shoot down rate of between 40 and 50% only. How are 44 missiles going to go up against the mother load of 1,000 or more nuclear?
1: And we just got a late ad question that's pertinent to this.
0: Okay.
1: In the case of a nuclear war, does every country with nuclear weapons launch? Does China jump in? Does Britain jump in? Does France jump in? Does India jump in?
0: And that is the question that might have to be in nuclear war scenario part two. I mean, I don't say that in jest, because I think the real point that I was trying to make by ending at 74 minutes, 72 minutes plus, you know, is that, and when all the electricity goes out from the nuclear EMP, you won't know. How would you know?
1: Mm. Right. It's just darkness on every sense. Mm-hmm. So could be, depends on how they game it. Pakistan and India are facing each other off, and this has already happened. Who knows?
0: The commander of STRATCOM, the former commander of STRATCOM, when he, General Keeler, when he and I were discussing this, and we were discussing Russia, U.S., and the nuclear arsenals that they have, and were they to get into a conflict, he said to me, and this is a quote, "The world could end in the next couple of hours."
1: Mm. Yes, absolutely. There might be some healing, but the damage would be earliest civilization, 5,000 years, humans gaining speech, 50,000 years, you know, social interaction, probably that long a period to heal from this, correct?
0: Mm-hmm. Which is why I have a coda in the book that is 24,000 years later, you know, after doing these 24-minute acts. Mm-hmm. And, you know, there's this incredible archaeological site, now a UNESCO site, in southern Turkey called Göbekli Tepe. And I interviewed one of the two archaeologists who were there that day in 1993 when it was discovered. And it's from 12,000 years ago. And it was a lost civilization until 1993. And it's sort of rewriting history's timeline in terms of man, in terms of science, in terms of civilization, because it was a society of hunter-gatherers. And yet, they built this incredible facility, if you will, kind of like a we don't know if it was a temple. You can see photographs in the book. You can see them online, Göbekli Tepe. But it really got me thinking, looking at those photographs, to your point about this idea that, you know, man has evolved over tens of thousands of years very rapidly recently, to the point where we have actually created a technology, a system of technology that can kill us in a matter of hours. And it reminded me of the Einstein quote, where he was said to have been asked, you know, about nuclear war. And he said, "I don't know what weapons World War III will be fought, but World War IV will be fought with sticks and stones."
1: Hmm. Absolutely. In our few minutes left, I wanted to ask you about the writing of this book. You mentioned 2 or 4 years ago you were thinking about this and working on it. What's it like to stay with a subject like this for so long?
0: You know, I actually am really a believer in information is king. And so I have no problem looking into something deeply and finding the details that I can, you know, report to the people, because I really believe in sort of that Eisenhower quote, right? Like, he's so famous when he left his final speech as president, where he refers to the military-industrial complex, right? But my more favorite part of that speech is the what comes next, where he says that a knowledgeable citizenry can balance out all of that. And that's always what I'm here for, is to become more aware and share what I learn. And that gives me a sense of hope and peacefulness.
1: I must ask, when you were last with us at the Commonwealth Club, you were here for your book, Surprise, Kill, Vanish, which was roughly a story of America's military assassins. It's more complex than that, but you have a very interesting niche you've carved out for yourself. Did you always want to be a writer of this sort?
0: I did not intend. You know, it what comes to mind is the old saying of, like, ride the horse in the direction it's going. And that's just, that is my journey, I suppose.
1: Yes.
0: Find myself interviewing really interesting people whose lives are very different than mine, whose choices are very different than mine, but nonetheless, we're all Americans.
1: Yes, and they work out and perform violence on behalf of their country. How do you feel about them as a group now?
0: Well, my job is again to report the facts to the people, mm-hmm. and I do it. My aim always is to do it with the least opinion and the most sincere relaying of story. And that must be how I'm built, because that just seems to be the easiest manner in which to write, because I listen to people's story and I simply work to convey the information as it was told to me. Of course, I come to my own conclusions about things, but I really much prefer to write books that people from all sides of the, all walks of earth, of all sides of the aisles, plural, you know, take away different things from my book. Then I feel like I've done my job as a journalist.
1: Well, you've certainly delivered it on this one. It's extremely well reported. It's extremely authoritative. It's extremely readable. And I encourage everyone to pick up a copy of Annie's new book at the local bookstore, whatever gets it into your hands, because it is going to illuminate a very, very necessary part of our lives and perhaps help take us in a more positive direction.
2: 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She was interviewed by tech writer Quentin Hardy for the Commonwealth Club in San Francisco. He and Annie Jacobson spoke on March 27, 2024. 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My name is Mariah Gladden. 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

0: TUC Radio, Time of Useful Consciousness. Michael Parenti, Civil Liberties in the 21st Century. This is the second part of a one-hour critical analysis of U.S. democracy by Dr. Michael Parenti. In part one of this November 2009 lecture at the University of Hartford, Parenti said that democracy can only be maintained and expanded by popular movements, while powerful forces in finance, economics, secret services, etc., are doing their best to place limits on the franchise, environmental protection, labor, individual rights, and more. Parenti also took exception with the Founding Fathers, most of whom only grudgingly included democratic rights as an afterthought into the Bill of Rights. Now Parenti offers an interesting differentiation of procedural democracy that includes the often hollowed-out rights to run for office or to vote versus substantive democracy that is concerned with real, tangible rights. Parenti is one of the nation's leading progressive political analysts. After receiving his PhD in political science from Yale, he has taught at colleges and universities in the United States and abroad. Here is Michael Parenti.
1: There is a view that's enjoyed much currency some years ago, which said that the public does not rule, it picks those who do. The public then just gives its stamp of approval or disapproval at the next election. The public chooses between competing elites, and it's the elites that determine the issues and make the policies. It's sort of like a referendum democracy, you know. That model of elite democracy was enunciated by Joseph Schumpeter, a very eminent political economist, some of whose work I like. I don't agree with him on this issue. Walter Lippmann had this view. More recently, mainstream political scientists like Diane Ziegler, they talked about elite democracies, that it's the elites that really are the dynamo, and the people are a passive mass, and what we do is we're presented with the thing, and then we say, okay or no, or, well, I like that elite as opposed to that one. And certainly that does explain what seems to be political life in America at times. But that it describes something doesn't mean we should elevate it to being the preferred ideology of the society, which is what some of these writers do. One of the greatest political thinkers we produced in recent years was, you all know him, maybe you know him, most of you seem old enough to know him, Spiro Agnew. Remember Spiro Agnew? Okay, good, you got to learn. He was vice president under Richard Nixon. He had to leave the vice presidency because of corruption and money-grabbing charges and all that sort of thing. But when he was at the height of his glory, he used to say, the citizen is to the leader the way a patient is to a doctor. You can come with a complaint and all, but then you have to leave it up to the leader because he knows how to solve it, you see. Well, what we would call daddy knows best sort of thing. He was vice president. He was one of the leaders. He just won re-election, so he has faith. You know how to pick the right doctors. And now you keep quiet, and we'll take care now, and we take care of you. There's something about that model that makes me uncomfortable. I would argue that history shows that popular forces do not muster themselves only at elections. They agitate other times. They resist. They organize. They strike. They demand. They demonstrate. They refuse to serve. In other words, it's not true that all or most democratic policy originates with the policymakers, with the policy elites. I'm going to argue even further than that. I would say that almost all policy that is worthwhile and life-affirming comes from the non-elites. It comes from you people and others like you. And I think that an ounce of data is worth a pound of polemics. So let me just give you some data. Well, whose idea was it to have the hoplites in the Greek assembly actually participating? You know whose idea it was? It wasn't Socrates. It wasn't Plato. It wasn't Cleisthenes even. It wasn't even his young lieutenant who became the greatest leader of Greek democracy in history, Pericles. They weren't. It was the hoplites themselves. They had the idea. They came up with the idea. You wait you wait for the elites to take care of your rights, and you're going to wait a few centuries and lifetimes. We've seen the expansion of voting rights for women, for African Americans, for workers in the 1820s. That came from the people themselves. The struggle for women's rights, the struggle for civil rights. Who? Name. You named me the president, the policy elite, the corporate elite, the financial leader, the great intellectual, the great artist, the great performer. You named the Nobel Prize winner. Name them who came out and generated this. It was the women themselves. It was African Americans themselves. It was workers themselves. And those three categories are not mutually exclusive, you know. You got women who are African Americans who are workers and so forth. Franklin Roosevelt was in the White House 12 years. He never came out against Jim Crow. He never came out for a Fair Employment Practice Commission, FEPC we used to call it then. 12 years. Harry Truman did, only reluctantly, because he was pushed from below, that's all. John Kennedy was downright opposed to Martin Luther King's mobilization march, and he wished he could prevent it. He didn't want to get into the civil rights struggles and all. He used to talk about, we should solve our thing, not with people marching out in the street. He was scandalized by these demonstrations at first. It was relatively rare in the early 60s. By the end of the 60s, of course, they were grateful that people were just marching in the streets. Name for me the political economic elites of the 19th century who struggled for a 10-hour day through the 19th century, and then later on who struggled for an 8-hour day in the early part of the 20th century. Name them. You know, there's no names. I'll tell you who struggled for that. It was the people who were working 10-hour days or 12-hour days and 14-hour days. Name the big leader who opposed child labor laws. It was people from laboring families who said, I want to send my kid to school, not into a factory for 14 hours a day. And the children themselves, by the way, at times. The struggle for public education and public libraries. The struggle for clean and safe drinking water, still unaccomplished. The struggle for safe housing codes, for public parks. There may have been individuals of favored backgrounds who latched onto these once the thing got going and got visibility. There are any number of prominent personalities who came in. But they weren't generals without troops. There were troops there, you know, and they then come in. That's right, when we have big marches and, you know, and all those big celebrity names are going to come and speak, people will, you know, we have anti-war marches and people say, Susan Sarandon's going to come speak, Sean Penn, and various Hollywood names are all going to come speak there. That's going to make it, that's going to attract an enormous, no, it's the other way around. It's not an enormous number of people come to hear the stars speak. The stars come because there's going to be an enormous number of people there. It's big enough now for them to get up at the spotlight and speak. And that's the way it was with these people, too. A constant struggle for every one of these things. If these were things that the rich and powerful wanted, those of privilege and position, then there wouldn't have been any struggle. It would have been done. Today, too, the environmental movement. Name the political or corporate leader who generated it. A few elites, again, maybe got on the bandwagon, but it came from the public. It came from the concerns of laypersons, much of whose effort was devoted, still today, devoted to getting the Environmental Protection Agency to do the things that it was paid to do and collecting a salary to do. The consumer protection movement, getting unsafe products and medications off the market. That's not a capitalist government that gets things off the market. It's too busy putting things on the market with subsidies and export supports, even for a lethal thing like tobacco. Investment tax breaks, loan guarantees, research and development subsidies for corporate producers. That's what the government is doing. It depends on ordinary people to fight for the ban on tobacco and liquor advertising, the anti-nuclear movement, the exposure of the victimization of GIs and workers and downwinders, as they were called, people who lived downwind from the tests in Utah who got very sick and all that, the exposure of Rocky Flats, Hanford Nuclear Reservation. That's not government or industry. They were too busy covering all that up. That's been people who have fought for that, and I can go on. Freedom of Information Act, the same thing. Now, I don't want to overstate it. I don't want to be too one-sided. We have to be balanced, right? We've got to be balanced here. So I do want to say that policy elites have played a creative role in a number of things, and there are policies that they have generated all on their own, and I'll give you a few of those. The Manhattan Project to build an atomic bomb to wipe out Hiroshima and Nagasaki. That was purely a policy. There was no popular demand in America for that bomb. There were no demonstrations. The nuclear industry, which was developed and then handed over to private business at a fracture of the cost and still subsidized heavily. Creating the FBI, the CIA, the National Security State Apparatus. The global military apparatus with about 700 military bases all around the world. with new ones being built in Central Asia, Eastern Europe, and Kosovo. McCarthyism, the ideological witch hunts, loyalty and security programs, these were all put from the top down. People didn't demonstrate and say we want loyalty security programs. Foreign aid programs to military dictatorships, getting into wars. How many of you have ever seen, or probably wouldn't be on, but have you ever seen a demonstration said, let's go to war with Afghanistan? Were there big demonstrations? Was it on a weekend I was out of town? Or... Exactly. Secret surveillance of our personal lives and the like. So you got to give them credit. See, I'm being balanced here. Economic democracy has been in retreat over the last 30 years or so. The taxes on the super rich have declined. The taxes on the middle class and working class have increased. Labor unions are being wiped out. Larger and larger subsidies to corporate America. Corporate taxes have been wiped out. Corporations used to pay about 25-30% of the tax bill. Now they pay like 5% or something. Wages have been kept flat and even rolled back, and benefits have cut despite the tremendous increase in productivity. And we wonder why we're in a recession and a crisis here, where you keep increasing production, squeezing your labor force, getting 4 workers to do the work that 5 did last year. That's an actual figure. From 2006 to 2007, by 2007, you had 4 workers in America were producing what in 2006, 5 workers were producing. So that's an increase, a 20% increase in productivity in 1 year. There was no 20% increase in people's wages, or even a 10% or 5%. Wages were kept flat, and so that was the profit. The trouble is, you know, if you keep production going, and you have nobody to buy it, you then enter into what is the real cause of the recession. Now, when the people try to mobilize against the rollback, against the forces that are destroying the social democracy, the economic democracy, they use their civil liberties as a way of trying to organize, protect themselves, protest. Then the struggle is shifted, it's directed not only in the marketplace, but against the political liberties that enabled the populace to resist economic rollback and make advances. So what you've had is repression, and that repression is getting really serious. The two biggest examples I can give most recently is in Minneapolis at the Republican National Convention, where these police came in, the Darth Vaders, you see them, right, with the helmets and all in black and padded up and shields and everything else, coming in and really lacing and beating up peaceful demonstrators. Using a few little group of anarchist kids who broke a few windows, using that excuse to come in then, and going into their houses beforehand where they were planning their demonstrations and such, and breaking their computers and arresting the people in there on trumped-up charges and such. That was in Minneapolis in 2008. And then just recently in Pittsburgh at the G20 meeting, the same thing. These guys charging, and the display of police strength is just rather amazing, you know. I mean, you see hundreds and hundreds of these guys equipped like this, each one of them, and going in there and really going at it and rounding up these people. The last time I was arrested, it was in San Francisco. It was a demonstration, totally peaceful demonstration, and we were just trapped. We were trapped in certain streets, and suddenly that street was blocked off. We said, well, let's go back. We started to go back, and there were police here. They just rounded up, I think about 400 or 500 of us. And where does that police strength come from? I mean, where does that energy, how do they get that going there? I'm just reading a story in yesterday's paper, you may have read it, about Cleveland, in Cleveland, about this guy who was murdering these women, raping, beating them up, torturing them, strangling them. He had a history of doing that. He spent 15 years in prison for strangling a woman. And the police, reports were given to the police, and they didn't follow up. They didn't act on it. They didn't. But you give those same police, you tell them that the people are mobilizing and going to try and take over the bank downtown, they'll be out there defending that bank with their shields and their and everything ready. I mean, they'll be ordered to do that, of course. Suppressing the vote, dominating the airwaves, and all sorts of things like that. No-fly lists, harassing people in that way. Every time I come back from Europe, I get yanked out of line. I don't know why. I'm coming home, and the guy says, "You, come here." They talk like that. "You, come here." You know, big. And if you want to say, try to be polite or something, you'll be there a weekend, you know. So you just, I said, "Yeah." He said, "What do you do for a living?" I said, "I'm a writer." He said, "Give me the title of the last book you wrote." Now, how do you know about a book? I mean, most writers don't write books. They write all sorts of other kinds of copies and stuff. So it wasn't the last book, but it was the best title I wanted to give him. I said, "The Assassination of Julius Caesar." I really dwelled on it. His eyes got big like that. When I said, "The Assassination," his eyes got big like that. Of Julius Caesar. He didn't know who Julius Caesar was. But he says, "So you write books." He says, "Go over there." And I go over there, and another guy questions me. He says, "How are you getting home from the airport?" I said, "I have a friend picking me up." He said, "What's your friend's name?" And, you know, I didn't want to tell him her name. It's none of his. But I was actually tempted to say, "Well, his name is Abdul Muhammad, and and he's just a student. He's here taking flying lessons." And he's, but then I knew I'd be there all night the next day, you know. So I said, "I don't think you have to know her name. I mean, it's my girlfriend or something." Yeah. He said, "Yeah, yeah." Another time I came back from Serbia, you know, after the war, and stupidly it said the place of last disembarkment or whatever the word. And I should have put Frankfurt because it was a connecting flight. Frankfurt, then it would have been fine. I put Belgrade, Serbia. So the guy looks at it, he says, "You just came from Siberia." I said, no, Serbia, it's in Europe. Yeah, go over there. And they went, again, they went through this, and I had literature and articles, and says, "What's this article?" I said, "It's my article, I'm a writer, that's what I do, I write articles, you see." I said, "Oh," and they didn't quite know what to do, but they wanted to throw me in jail, you know. I mean, that's the feeling. Well, we don't want them get them to the point where they can automatically throw us in jail. But this is the kind of thing, under the name of security, of keeping us safe and secure, this is the kind of stuff they're pulling on us. And what we have to do is resist and fight back. Let me just say one last thing, that democracy, let me say this about democracy. Democracy is not something that should be preserved. We always hear that. It's got to be preserved. It's like it's a precious Grecian urn, you know, careful with our democracy, our dear, dear little democracy. Democracy is really something that has to be practiced, and you've got to exert it and expand on it. As with the physical body, so with the body politic. Our capacities are more likely to grow if they're exercised and developed. Use it or lose it. That's what you can say about democracy. Use it or lose it. When they got 100,000 people out on the street, they really can't tell you you cannot address that subject. If you're one lone person, maybe, then they will try. And rather than fear an excess of democracy, as a lot of our media pundits and academic mandarins do, we should really struggle for more victories, better human services, more victories for labor unions, more protests against racism, sexism, homophobia, militarism, and against capitalism's, corporate capitalism's apparent willingness to destroy the environment. More against U.S. interventions around the world in countries that we really have no business being in. We must push for more not-for-profit sustainable economic development, more democratic ownership of productive forces and services, more ideological variety and dissidence in the media, more listener-controlled access to radio and television stations. Essential to such an agenda is a freedom of speech that is not limited to media moguls and their acolytes, but it's available to people of all ideological persuasions. Our struggle is to reach larger publics with a dissident message to counter the endless flood of corporate and official propaganda that really inundates us today. Civil liberties are not a seminar. They are an integral part of the struggle for peace and social justice and economic justice. They are the necessary condition for real democracy. Thank you, ladies and gentlemen.
0: That was a lecture on U.S. democracy by Dr. Michael Parenti, given in November 2009 at the University of Hartford. He had been invited to speak at the year-long colloquium on civil liberties in the 21st century and was introduced by Walter Harrison, president of the university. There's time to include one of the questions from the audience. This one is on Iraq.
2: Professor Parenti, I want to ask you a question in way of an anecdote. A couple weeks ago, NPR did a program about Iraq. And they had on the chief librarian for the new Iraqi library that's been rebuilt. And the reporter who was asking the questions would ask about why the Iraqis are not stepping up to the plate in terms of democracy. He'd ask several ancillary questions. I mean, for 20 minutes, till a point where my nose almost started bleeding from frustration. So I tried to call in. The screener got me. He hemmed and hawed, but he wouldn't put me on. Luckily, this other woman from Texas called in and let this guy have it with both barrels about how dare you ask this man these questions when we illegally attacked their country. We killed over 1 million people, et cetera, et cetera. The guy didn't know what to do. He started stuttering. So the question I would like to ask is, you taught us about there's a certain type of propaganda where you don't just lie. You could lie by omission, and you can lie by using background assumptions. Could you detail that in the way of what this reporter was doing in terms of Iraq?
1: And that's another whole lecture, you know. But
2: yeah. I know that.
1: But I'll just give you one point, which is this idea of teaching the Iraqis democracy. Well, the Iraqis had a revolution in 1968, and they had a democracy. They set up a government. It was a multi-party government made up of constitutionalists, progressives, Democrats, some petty bourgeois elements, and some communists. All in this government, they nationalized the oil industry. They took it away from the British and American oil companies. That was the unforgivable sin. And they had a democracy, and they were using the publicly owned oil earnings now, and they were using it to build schools and clinics and all that sort of thing. And it was at that time that the CIA came along with a guy they recruited. His name was Saddam Hussein. His first gig for the CIA was to assassinate the prime minister. He shot him. He didn't succeed in killing him, but he wounded him. They hustled him away to a safe house, I think, in Saudi Arabia someplace, whatever else. He later became head of the Ba'athist Party, and he systematically tortured, drove underground or into exile every constitutionalist, every Democrat, every progressive, student leaders, labor leaders, all sorts of people. That was Saddam Hussein. And so, in fact, they destroyed the democracy that was their own creation. And as I say, democracy comes from its own people. It's not something you bring over and you here now I'm going to teach you poor little underdeveloped, backward people. Here's a civilization, 5,000-year-old civilization you're going to teach them about this. There's a total amnesia about that. Total amnesia that Saddam Hussein was Washington's poster boy. When he was killing and torturing at his worst, he was Washington's poster boy. It's only when he got out of line on the oil quotas. It's only when he refused to privatize the economy. He kept it state-owned. And he even kept some of the social programs that the other government had had. They didn't like him because of that. Donald Rumsfeld said that very explicitly. Strobe Talbott, who was Deputy Secretary of State under Bill Clinton, came out in an introduction to John Norris's book, and he said, oh, no, I'm sorry. That's Yugoslavia. I'll tell you that anyway. He said, the only reason we really bombed Yugoslavia is they refused to privatize their economy. It had nothing to do with imaginary atrocities and all that. And all sorts of progressives supported that war, you know, stood shoulder to shoulder with NATO and the CIA and the White House. But the same thing with Iraq. They went after Saddam Hussein when he started getting out of line. He wanted a larger oil quota. He wanted to be able to sell more oil. It wasn't that, he's going to keep oil. We won't get our oil for our cars and our houses and all that. Quite the contrary. These guys want to sell the oil, but they want to sell it directly and make the profit. They don't want to have to sell it to Chevron and Exxon and all these people. So they're in a word, and none of that was ever talked about, none of that. All we got was, out of nowhere, Saddam Hussein was a wicked dictator, and we will have to invade his country and kill him and kill a million of his people and such. And they didn't say that, but that's what the result has been.
0: That was one of the questions from the audience at the 2009 Colloquium on Civil Liberties held at the University of Hartford. Dr. Michael Parenti gave his analysis of U.S. democracy, real and imagined, procedural and substantive, and the powers that want to expand or limit it. Parenti is one of the nation's leading progressive political analysts. After receiving his Ph.D. in political science from Yale, he risked and ended his academic career when he openly opposed the war on Vietnam. Parenti serves on the board of judges for Project Censored and is the author of 22 books, among them Democracy for the Few, Contrary Notions, Super Patriotism, History as Mystery, and Dirty Truths. You can hear this program again on TUC Radio's website, tucradio.org. 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

0: Hello and welcome to Background Briefing, available 24/7 at backgroundbriefing.org. I'm Ian Masters, and today we'll look into a number of stories and issues in the news. We'll begin with a guest essay in today's New York Times by David Ellison, trying to assure state's attorneys general and the Hollywood community blocking his merger that the real opposition to his $111 billion takeover of Warner Brothers are concerns over the future of CNN, which he argues are unfounded, even though his previous purchase of CBS has led to a right-wing slant in the network's coverage, along with the firing of prominent hosts Trump didn't like. Joining us is William Cohan, a former senior Wall Street investment banker for 17 years at Lazard, Frere & Company, Merrill Lynch and J.P. Morgan Chase, as well as a New York Times bestselling author, whose books include Money and Power, How Goldman Sachs Came to Rule the World, House of Cards, A Tale of Hubris and Wretched Excess on Wall Street, and most recently, Power Failure, The Rise and Fall of an American Icon. He is a founding partner at Puck News, where his latest article is Ellison's Escape Hatch and the Zaslav Lottery Ticket. Then we'll examine the craven collapse of two Republican senators holding up the confirmation of Todd Blanche as Trump's attorney general, who accepted worthless assurances that Trump's slush fund and IRS immunity would not be revived. Joining us is Lisa Graves, one of the nation's foremost experts on the right-wing influence on the U.S. Supreme Court and other levers of power. She leads True North Research and co-hosts Legal AF and has served as a senior advisor in all three branches of the federal government, as Deputy Assistant Attorney General in the Justice Department, as Chief Counsel for Nominations on the Senate Judiciary Committee, and as a Deputy Chief of the Article III Judges Division for the U.S. Courts. She's the author of the new book, Without Precedent, How Chief Justice Roberts and His Accomplices Rewrote the Constitution and dismantled our rights. Then finally, we'll speak with Harrison Mann, Associate Director for Campaigns and Policy at Win Without War, a progressive national security advocacy network. His advocacy and public commentary focuses on reforming U.S. Middle East policy and illuminating the connections between foreign and domestic policy. He's a former U.S. Army major assigned to the Defense Intelligence Agency, who resigned in protest of the Department of Defense's support for the Israeli military during their war on Gaza. With Trump giving Iran one day to open the Strait of Hormuz, we'll discuss the Iranian deal with Oman over traffic in and out of the Gulf, which does not involve the U.S. And joining us now is William Cohan, a former senior Wall Street investment banker for 17 years at Lazard, Frere & Company, Merrill Lynch and J.P. Morgan Chase. He's a founding partner at Puck News, where his latest article is Ellison's Escape Hatch and the Zaslav Lottery Ticket. Welcome to Background Briefing, William Cohan.
1: Great to be back here with you, Ian.
0: Well, thanks for joining us, Bill. And what do you make of the op-ed or the guest essay in the New York Times today by David Ellison, in which he argued that his attempt to buy Warner Brothers Discovery is not really about market share? The issue is whether I can be trusted as a steward of Warner's CNN, and there's been a speculation about my politics, my loyalties, my intentions. Unfortunately, I can't give anyone a view into my heart and mind, but I can share this. I have regularly voted for candidates of both parties. I hold some views that would be called conservative and others that would be called liberal, just like most Americans. So, Bill, that sounds quite reasonable, but I guess the question really is David Ellison really in control, or is his father, Larry Ellison, who has the money?
1: Well, obviously, it is Larry. Not only has he agreed to pony up $47.5 billion of equity, he's also agreed to put more equity in if needed, to sell the debt, which is going to end up being around $80 billion on this company. So he's on the hook for a lot of money, more money than most human beings have. And of course, now they've agreed to, in a sense, delay the closing until potentially June of next year. And that's going to cost Larry Ellison another $650 million a quarter to Warner Brothers shareholders in a so-called ticking fee, because they actually thought they were going to close the deal by September 30th. And so as part of the negotiation for the merger, he agreed to this ticking fee of $650 million a quarter, which is going to approach another $2 billion by next June.

0: just an opportunity for them to pull the ripcord, but we'll have to see. As for the guest essay, I mean, I think it was a good idea, but I don't think it was executed properly, because I don't think it's about CNN at all. I mean, tangentially, it might be about CNN, but, you know, at some point, believe it or not, Donald Trump is no longer going to be with us, and so the question is, you know, do you combine CBS and CNN, and then, you know, when Donald Trump, when you're no longer trying to appeal to him, you know, you're going to need to appeal to more people to get people to watch, and I'm not sure appealing to Donald Trump through their news gathering and reporting is what's going to appeal to the majority of Americans. What the attorneys general from 12 states have said is that this is about their argument, their legal argument is it's about tentpole franchises, their concern about tentpole movie franchises, which is, you know, I'm not a lawyer, but that's not a legal argument I quite can compute exactly. Doesn't make sense to me. I would have thought they might have said something about the streaming overlap and the streaming position if you combine both HBO and Paramount Plus. But for whatever reason, they've opted for this tentpole idea, which he basically doesn't even mention in his op-ed. So I'm not sure what David was up to there, although I think it was a good idea to try it.
1: Well, I'm not sure he succeeded, though, in the sense that he said that he would stick by the founding principles for both CNN and CBS News, which come full legends like Ted Turner and Edward R. Murrow. And it's exactly that kind of independence that's always fueled the greatness of 60 Minutes. Well, 60 Minutes has been very controversial since Barry Weiss, who he handpicked, moved in there. He paid her a ton of money. I think it was, like, what, $75 million or something for her... website.
0: He bought her free press for $150 million. I don't know how much of that she got.
1: Right. Which is just in itself extraordinary. There's been nothing but controversy, people walking out the door. The most recent one we're learning is that Senator Ron Wyden was interviewed about the money trail that's associated with Epstein, with all the various banks, and that I think is a very good way to find out what's going on in the Epstein scandal, which this administration is desperately keeping under wraps. So it flies in the face of all of what we're hearing about the death of 60 Minutes, or the chaos, and the ratings of CBS News have plummeted.
0: Well, I mean, they very much need and are desirous of the cash flow that you would get by combining CNN and CBS and the cost savings. I mean, CNN generates something like $750 million a year, and CBS probably even more than that, and they need that cash flow to service the $80 billion of debt. And I'm sure they're counting on combining the two newsrooms, probably under Barry Weiss, even though there's been some chatter about finding some sort of elder statesman to be more, who actually knows what he or she is doing when it comes to broadcast news. But they need to the cash flow from those businesses to pay down the debt, and probably are looking forward to taking out a bunch of costs by combining the two newsrooms. So, and I'm sure that they're going to continue what they've done at CBS with CNN, which I'm sure is sending shivers down the spines of the CNN rank and file. So, you know, again, I don't see it being about CNN, and I know that that's an argument that's being made. Nowhere in the Attorney General's lawsuit is there anything about CNN. There was some chatter that maybe they would divest CNN to appease the Attorneys General, but that hasn't even been brought up. In fact, Rob Bonta has said that is not what he's after, although he is after some sort of, you know, structural solution here, which he won't name particularly, and that might be something bigger. They may have to divest one of the two studios, or one of the two streaming services, or something bigger than just CNN. So Again, I think it was a good opportunity for David Ellison, who hasn't said much, who's been quiet, who doesn't give many interviews, to stick his head up and say something useful that might help sway a public opinion, or might even sway the attorneys general here to settle. But I don't think that op-ed did it.
1: Well, already there have been reports that the father, Larry Ellison, has made promises to Donald Trump that once they take over CNN and Warner Brothers in this $111 billion deal, that he will fire, or his son will fire, all of the anchors that Trump hates on CNN. So that's been widely reported. So I don't know what the son can say that takes away the shadow of the father.
0: Well, and as we discussed, the father is calling the shots. Absolutely, it's his money, and his money talks. And he's obviously very close to Trump. Was there on the inauguration, and was there, talking about the AI initiative. And he's one of the biggest beneficiaries of the AI boom or bubble, depending on how you look at it. But unfortunately, he's still worth around $160 billion these days. That's nothing to sneeze at. But the Oracle stock is down 50% from its high. And, if it continues to fall, that is going to hurt. I mean, who knows? I don't know how exactly he's margined some of that stock to come up with the cash, or how he's margined it to potentially provide the equity for this purchase of Warner Brothers Discovery. The market cap of Paramount Skydance alone is relatively tiny. It's $8 billion. And they're trying to buy a company for $111 or $113 billion by the time the ticking fee is done. So this is a major leveraged buyout, and it's going to be a publicly traded leveraged buyout, and it's going to have $80 billion of debt, and it's probably going to be junk bond rated. And any slip-ups in, revenue generation or profitability, or if the cable channels decline more rapidly, the cash flow from there declines more rapidly than anticipated, he's going to have a lot of trouble paying off that $80 billion of debt, because that is an awful lot of debt. Now, he certainly could do what sort of Elon Musk was able to do with the Twitter debt, but it's a different magnitude. That was only $13 billion, and obviously Elon Musk had a lot more money than Larry Ellison, and this is $80 billion. So there's still a big question mark around all of this between the lawsuit that now will go directly to trial, probably in the spring, which means it's going to take a long time to be resolved. And as I said before, I would not be surprised for either David Zaslav at Warner Brothers or the Ellisons to pull the plug on this and pay the breakup fee.
1: Well, Ellison, previously, his daughter Megan was in the movie business, and he just pulled the plug on her. So I don't know whether he could do the same to the son. I don't know what their relationship is like. But in terms of Ellison Sr.'s, Larry Ellison's relationship with Trump, it's pretty tight, isn't it?
0: Very.
1: And when you consider that the most valuable asset that Ellison has gotten out of all this is TikTok, which is truly an influential platform, more so than CBS News and CNN by a factor, I think, of 1,000. I'm just throwing out figures here, Bill, but still, as you know, it's incredibly popular, incredibly influential. So how would you put that in the context of this discussion? In other words, it would seem to me that Trump's already given Ellison a massive favor, and he, in turn, owes Trump something.
0: Right. And as you alluded to, the talk of firing CNN anchors that Trump doesn't like, and we know he thinks it's fake news, as he says, and he's very insulting to all the news people, many of the news people at CNN. So I'm sure that is, in the calculus. And I am also sure that they don't like the fact that the news media views itself as adversarial to power and the White House, and I think they want to be much more accommodative of as they are clearly trying to do at CBS, and I'm sure CNN will quickly have to fall into that pattern if they end up closing the deal and getting it. So he is close to Trump, and he will try to give him a little gift, just like Trump gave him the gift of TikTok and gave him the gift of closing this deal, of having the Justice Department approve this deal without a second thought or batting an eyelash. But I think we can safely say, although I'm not sure, that Trump will not be around forever, and that there will be a post-Trump political environment that will probably be very different from the one that he's sort of signing up for with Trump now. And that could have severe consequences for a news organization, or two news organizations that have been combined to be, how shall we say, accommodative to President Trump.
1: So it's a bit of an irony, just in closing, Bill, that back even before CNN, there were some people at CBS who had, when it was under run by Van Gordon Souder, who suggested that we got all these bureaus around the world for CBS News. Why don't we start a cable news company, CBS Cable News? Boy, did they miss the boat on that one.
0: Yes, and I read somewhere that if they do combine, they'll be shutting down the CBS streaming business, to go with whatever it is that CNN is ginning up here. CBS, I laugh to myself. You go over and you're on CBS News occasionally, and there's like, five people doing your hair, five people doing your makeup, five people putting the ear piece in your ear, and five people putting your microphone on, and five people ushering you to the set. And at CNN, there's like nobody. There's like a person doing your makeup, and then, you find your way to the set pretty much by yourself. So the P&L cost structure is very different, and I'm sure the Ellisons are well aware of that and are intending to do something about it when they get their hands on both of them.
1: Well, William Cohen, I thank you very much for joining us here today.
0: Thank you, Ian. Always a pleasure.
1: And again, I've been speaking with William Cohen, who's a former senior Wall Street investment banker for 17 years at Lazard Frere & Company, Merrill Lynch, and J.P. Morgan Chase, as well as a New York Times bestselling author whose books include Money and Power, How Goldman Sachs Came to Rule the World, and House of Cards, A Tale of Hubris and Wretched Excess on Wall Street. And most recently, Power Failure, The Rise and Fall of an American Icon. And he's a founding partner at Puck News, where his latest article is Ellison's Escape Hatch and the Zaslav Lottery Ticket. We're going to take a brief station break and back, examining the craven collapse of two Republican senators holding up the confirmation of Todd Blanche as Trump's attorney general, who accepted worthless assurances that Trump's slush fund and IRS immunity would not be revived.

0: Hello and welcome to Background Briefing, available 24/7 at backgroundbriefing.org. Joining us now is Lisa Graves, one of the nation's foremost experts on the right-wing influence on the US Supreme Court and other levers of power. She leads True North Research and co-hosts Legal AF and has served as a senior advisor in all three branches of the federal government, as Deputy Assistant Attorney General in the Justice Department, as Chief Counsel for Nominations on the Senate Judiciary Committee, and as a Deputy Chief of the Article III Judges Division for the US Court. She's the author of the new book, Without Precedent, How Chief Justice John Roberts and His Accomplices Rewrote the Constitution and Dismantled Our Rights. Welcome to Background Briefing, Lisa Graves.
1: Thank you, Ian. Thank you so much for having me on.
0: Well, thanks for joining us. And I must say, these two senators on the Republican side that were holdouts on the Senate Judiciary Committee demanding more assurances from Todd Blanche that he wouldn't revive the slush fund or the thug fund, however you want to call it, along with Trump and his family's IRS immunity, but hardly a profile in courage. These two senators, Cornyn and Tillis, both of whom have lost their Senate seats because of Trump, they nevertheless showed that they are not profiles in courage, and they accepted two worthless pieces of paper as assurances that Blanche won't revive the slush fund and the IRS immunity, which he clearly will do because he'll do anything that Trump tells him to do.
1: Yeah, it really was not a profile in courage. It would not make the famous book series by JFK or anyone's notion of courage. It was really, I was certainly hopeful that they would stand firm, although I feel like my hope was in vain given their track record. And just to see on the basis that they folded, as you point out, these are two worthless pieces of paper. As John Cornyn himself pointed out during the hearing, the agreement, the collusive agreement in the view of the court that was struck between Trump and the Justice Department, meaning people who are not adversarial, so not a real agreement, not a real settlement, that by its own terms required both parties to sign to amend it. And the press release issued by the Justice Department has no binding effect, and a single statement signed by Todd Blanche himself has no effect on that contract, on that agreement. And beyond that, even the thing that Todd Blanche signed, this notion that Trump is only free from any investigation of any kind forever for any actions, quote, retroactively, includes years of activity by Donald Trump, including the fact that we just saw revelations in another piece of litigation involving Donald Trump against Capital One, where Capital One said it debanked him and more than 300 of his accounts because there was such a pattern of suspicious activity that they usually find in money laundering cases, although they stopped short of calling it money laundering, that they said they could no longer have the risk back in 2021 of handling Trump's funds. This was after he left the White House. And so you have just even recent revelations about potential liability of Donald Trump, potential failure to properly account for money he's received from innumerable sources. And you have Todd Blanche doing whatever he can to protect not just Donald Trump, but his sons expressly in this statement from the Justice Department, as well as his companies, hundreds of companies, from potential liability for criminal or civil violations of our law. And there's no requirement that immunity, in essence, be applied retroactively, because the statement in that, quote, settlement itself said that it applied to any suits that were filed or maybe could have been filed. So or could be, in essence, could be filed. And so it's a blanket civil immunity for Donald Trump and his family and his companies. And it is enormously destructive to the rule of law.
0: So are these guys gutless, Tillis and Cornyn, or are they concerned about their careers as former senators? Because former senators have lifelong Senate privileges. They can go on the floor of the Senate. They can go in the private elevator. And that makes them very, very useful as lobbyists, because they can literally go on the floor and lobby their former colleagues. So is that why they're doing it? Because I can't see any other reason. They had nothing to lose. Their careers have been destroyed by Donald Trump. They privately hate him, and yet they cave into him.
1: Yeah, I mean, that's a really great question in terms of their craven nature and why they would go along with this. This could have been a real redemption for both of them in terms of their historical record, that they stood up to Trump and blocked this totally inappropriate nomination to the attorney general position of Todd Blanch, of Donald Trump's former criminal and civil attorney. And I say former only lightly, because technically he is paid by us as the deputy attorney general and acting attorney general, but he's acting as if he is continuing to be Donald Trump's personal civil and criminal attorney. So I do think, you know, I think unfortunately there could be financial motives that they, you know, would inhibit their ability to cash out on their Senate time with lucrative lobbying agreements or deals with people if they voted against Donald Trump's nominee. And yet, you know, they were making very important points about the treatment of Todd Blanch, of the Epstein survivors, of the fund for thugs that we know for a fact Todd Blanch has already been administering to pay, you know, seven-figure sum settlements to people, including Michael Steele and others, through the judgment fund, even before it was sort of dubbed the $1.776 billion anti-weaponization fund, that we know Blanch is already using the longstanding tort settlement fund within the Justice Department to pay off Trump loyalists for claims that are just absolutely ridiculous in terms of getting any financial damages at all for their criminal activity. And so, you know, why would they cave? You know, how craven are they? Is it the money or the potentially lucrative lobbying deals? It's certainly not, in my view, a decision on the merits, because they know full well that the press release issued by the Justice Department has no enforceability, and they know full well that the agreement requires both parties to sign, and they know full well that a federal judge recently referred Todd Blanch for investigation from the bar for committing a fraud, you know, for the evidence suggesting that he committed a fraud on the court, which is an extremely serious charge that would have stopped any other nomination in its tracks, would not go forward to a vote in committee or the floor until that matter was resolved in any other scenario, other than that they somehow want to stay in Trump's good graces, which is absurd.
0: Well, there's still a vote of the full Senate, and I don't know that he's totally out of the woods, Blanch. He apparently met with the Utah Senator, the Republican Curtis, who was apparently somehow won over by Blanch. Mitch McConnell is absent, and nobody knows quite the status of his health. So if all it takes is two Republicans to kill the nomination. And Lisa Murkowski has suggested she has problems with him. So what's your head count there? Is he free now? Is he basically okay? Or could he still be held up by a vote of the full Senate?
1: Well, it's not over until it's over. And there are still some senators who have not, on the Republican side, who have not agreed to support him. As you point out, Senator Murkowski, Senator Collins, I think, as of this moment, Senator Cassidy. And so his nomination could still fail on the floor, and it should. On the merits, it should fail. It is an abomination to the Justice Department to have this man at the helm of it. He is especially unsuited to have that position of responsibility, given his actions as Deputy Attorney General and as Acting Attorney General so far. And we know that for Senator Murkowski and Senator Collins, they continue to claim that they're concerned about access to abortion, notwithstanding the fact that the Roberts Court issued the ruling overturning Roe versus Wade. There has been an increase in access to abortion through mifepristone, one of the pills that's used in early abortions in the United States. But we know that Todd Blanche was recently recorded at a prayer meeting, basically committing to using the Justice Department to block access to MIFI. And that's actually been one of the pressure points of some of the Republican right-wing senators, including, quite frankly, Senator Cornyn, on these anti-abortion senators trying to get Todd Blanche to use the Justice Department to block access to MIFI. We know that's part of the Project 2025 agenda, where a number of groups that are funded by Leonard Leo, the right-wing anti-abortion activist who helped pack the Supreme Court, helped handpick the people Trump put on the Supreme Court, that Project 2025 agenda seeks to use what this ancient law, the Comstock Act, to block the mailing of mifepristone, through to people who are seeking it. We know that this is the next part of their game plan, and so one of the questions is, even aside from this outrageous sort of non-settlement, inappropriate, collusive settlement that Blanche entered into with Donald Trump, that he signed as well in terms of the effort to block investigations of Donald Trump in his personal capacity, Trump's personal capacity, not immunity from criminal liability for his, quote, official acts. We know that this abortion issue is significant. It's supposed to be significant to Murkowski and Collins. We'll see if they give Donald Trump and Todd Blanche the green light to go forward and what that would mean for their campaigns, their own senatorial futures.
0: So Lisa Murkowski might well vote against Blanche based upon the abortion pill issue. And Senator Collins, of course, claims to be pro-choice, but then she voted to confirm Kavanaugh, and she waffles all over the place. But she is running in a very difficult race to hold on to her seat for the umpteenth time. So she may have some pressure on her as well to vote him down. But any woman or any decent human being, frankly, has to really despise this man because he is the pedophile protector, the ultimate pedophile protector. He's covering up 3 million pages of the most incriminating evidence against Trump because everything else has been purged, and they're holding on to the most incriminating stuff about Trump and Trump's buddies who molested and trafficked, and we don't even, and there's a good chance that they even murdered some of these girls because they're still looking for bodies on the ranch in New Mexico. So this is the most depraved bunch of people, and we've already seen this depraved creep of Blanche have a friendly interview with the ultimate in sex trafficking, this horrible, depraved British socialite who, acted as a kind of mother and friends to these girls and betrayed them, handing them over to this monster, Epstein. So she's in many ways worse than Epstein. And now he's gotten her a cushy prison, where she can play with puppies. For what was the deal? Who knows? And then when he finally was forced to meet with the victims, he gave them the back of the hand. He basically was rude to them and said, "Come on, hurry up, get to the point." Gave them an hour and then threw them out of his office. And that was supposed to be enough for one of the senators to feel that he'd done what was necessary. I mean, I'm disgusted with all of them, frankly.
1: Well, I'm disgusted also, Ian. I mean, the notion that, in essence, Tillis was, standing up against Blanche, but all he wanted was a meeting, in essence, to check the box, even if that meeting was completely disrespectful and resulted in no action, no promise to release the remaining files that implicate, certainly reference Donald Trump thousands of times, no promise to investigate the other crimes that the documents reveal. Remember back in January when Todd Blanche announced that there would be no more files coming, just unilaterally asserting that in defiance of what the statute commands. He himself said that the materials that were released already were purged of any references to child pornography, rightly so, but also any depictions of death or torture or assault. So we know that there are depictions in those files of that sort of criminal depraved behavior. And yet Todd Blanche has said there will be no prosecutions, no further investigation, that the investigation is over. And yet we also know that there are many people who've been implicated in the files that have been released so far, and the Justice Department has taken no action against them. And the only person the Justice Department has taken action in regard to, as you point out, is the depraved convicted felon, sex offender Ghislaine Maxwell, where Todd Blanche gave her, multiple times more hours of time than these survivors of Ghislaine Maxwell. He met with her at length. I think the point was to extract a claim by Ghislaine Maxwell that, quote, Donald Trump was, quote, always a gentleman, when we know with our own eyes that he's not, quote, always a gentleman. And in fact, he's been adjudicated as a sex abuser of E. Jean Carroll, as someone who, attempted to sexually assault her and in fact did assault her sexually. And so then she gets, Ghislaine Maxwell gets transferred to this prison camp where she has all these perks and privileges. And I think one of the most telling moments in that hearing on Todd Blanche's nomination was when he expressed concern for poor Ghislaine Maxwell's safety, but no concern for actually the lived reality of these survivors and the fact that they are continuing to have no justice served to them by this Justice Department and his contemptuous behavior toward them that they reported out from that hearing. Now, Tom Tillis today claimed absurdly that they would never be satisfied, and so he dismissed them and joined the other Republicans in dismissing the debacle of what Todd Blanche is presiding over, which, as you said, Ian, is, I think, the biggest cover-up in the history of the United States and the Justice Department to try to cover up the true actors in this sex abuse schemes and the schemes of Jeffrey Epstein and Ghislaine Maxwell and others, and to fail to let the American people see the truth about all the times that Donald Trump is mentioned in these files. I do think that you're right to say that Todd Blanche is a pedophile protector. He is protecting the secrecy of these files in ways that undermine the advance of justice and the role of the Justice Department traditionally in trying to protect survivors of sex abuse. I myself, when I was at the Justice Department, one of my roles was to try to help implement the international statute, the trafficking against, the statute against human trafficking. It is such a serious set of offenses that Epstein and Ghislaine Maxwell were engaged in, and yet Todd Blanche stands there really as Donald Trump's attorney, acting like Donald Trump's attorney and not like the attorney for the people of the United States, including the victims, the survivors of Ghislaine Maxwell and Jeffrey Epstein. And certainly from the FBI files that were released, because NPR found that there was a sequencing error, the files that show that there was a serious allegation by a young girl who said that Donald Trump had forced her to engage in fellatio with him, basically against her will, a child. And that material was initially redacted at, under Todd Blanche's reign from the public seeing it.
0: Well, Lisa Graves, we've run out of time, but I thank you very much for joining us here today.
1: Thank you so much, Ian.
0: And again, I've been speaking with Lisa Graves, one of the nation's foremost experts on the right-wing influence of the U.S. Supreme Court and other levers of power. She leads True North Research and co-hosts Legal AF, and she served as a senior advisor in all three branches of the federal government, a deputy assistant attorney general in the Justice Department, a chief counsel for nominations on the Senate Judiciary Committee, and as a deputy chief of the Article III Judges Division for the U.S. courts. And she's the author of the new book, Without Precedent, How Chief Justice Roberts and His Accomplices Rewrote the Constitution and Dismantled Our Rights. We're going to take a brief station break, back looking into how Trump is giving Iran one day to open the Strait of Hormuz, and we'll discuss the Iranian deal with Oman over traffic in and out of the Gulf, which does not involve the U.S.

0: Welcome back. I'm Ian Masters, and this is Background Briefing, available 24/7 at backgroundbriefing.org. And joining us now is Harrison Mann, Associate Director for Campaigns and Policy at Win Without War, a progressive national security advocacy network. His advocacy and public commentary focuses on reforming U.S. Middle East policy and illuminating the connections between foreign and domestic policy. He's a former U.S. Army major assigned to the Defense Intelligence Agency, who resigned in protest of the Department of Defense's support for the Israeli military during its war on Gaza. Welcome to Background Briefing, Harrison Mann.
1: Hi, Ian.
0: Thanks for joining us, Harrison. And what do you make of the Secretary of Defense, or at least his Pentagon, the Hegseth Pentagon, apparently contacting a bunch of military bloggers and other military analysts and saying that we're looking for new, creative, and unconventional ways to pressure and punish Iran? So here you have one of the architects of this disastrous war, Pete Hegseth, who seems to be spending a lot of time doing push-ups and calling for to test all of the troops, including women, for testosterone, but at the same time asking anybody and everybody to get, you know, come up with an idea of how they can pull these irons out of the fire. I mean, how else are we supposed to look at this?
2: Yeah, I've said for months that the administration was out of ideas for the Iran war, and I didn't expect them to come out and announce it themselves. And so if we were looking for any clearer evidence that they have no idea how to extricate themselves from this illegal war they started, here it is, trying to crowdsource solutions for getting a less embarrassing way out of the Iran war. But the story has not changed really since, I'd say, late March. And they've refused to accept reality, which is that they were unable through the U.S. military to destroy the Iranian government or to forcibly reopen the Strait of Hormuz. And we've seen Hegseth and Trump and the rest of the team struggle with that reality for 5 months now. And they haven't had new ideas. I think we've even seen them now repeat their greatest hits, including the blockade, including threats of war crimes. And so, you know, I think we're moving towards what has been the inevitable conclusion for a while, which is granting Iran control of the Strait of Hormuz. It already has de facto control, or at least veto power, over traffic there. And Trump will likely become frustrated enough or hopeless enough that I think he allows them to have something approaching more official control, which is what the Iranian government is asking for. And really the only thing that's different today from 4 or 5 months ago is that each day this war has progressed, the U.S. has had fewer and fewer interceptors to protect itself from Iranian attack. I'm sure you discussed last week how we're down to 2/3 of Patriot PAC-3 interceptors, and the U.S. has slowly depleted its strategic petroleum reserve. And so both the military and economic cushion that has allowed Trump to continue to prosecute this war is thinning out. And I don't think Trump is ready to accept reality totally yet, but in a month, we'll have even fewer interceptors left and even less oil left to sell off from the Strategic Petroleum Reserve to try and avert a domestic economic crisis.
0: Well, Harrison, according to Reuters, the U.S. has depleted more than half of its global Tomahawk supplies, and that's mostly on Navy ships. It's also the new missile. They have the precision strike missile, which is also used in conjunction with the ATACMS, which is the Army Tactical Missile System, which is an older version. The U.S. has apparently used virtually all of these weapons, and they cost about $1 million each. So what will happen if Trump doesn't sort of taco out on his threats? It makes life much more dangerous for American pilots if he decides to resume the war, because he won't have the precision strike weapons. He'll have to send planes over with pilots.
2: You've hit the nail on the head. It's becoming increasingly impossible for Trump to prosecute this war without creating more and more U.S. casualties. Yeah, like you said, without precision standoff munitions, you have to send pilots closer to Iranian territory or over Iranian territory where we know and have seen they can be shot down. And if you do enough air missions over Iran, I think statistically we can expect more to get shot down. And on the other side of this, it's becoming increasingly difficult to protect those planes on the tarmac unless you're launching them off aircraft carriers or you're launching them out of Europe, basically, because the US bases, even on the far western limit of the US presence in the Middle East, in Jordan and in Israel, are also no longer safe from Iranian missiles and drones, in large part, I think, because of the depletion of the defensive air interceptors. And so the United States and Israel and its partners absolutely maintain the capability to bomb Iran and to bomb a lot of Iran. They just can't do it on the cheap, as it were, in terms of U.S. casualties and destroyed U.S. equipment. And of course, because Trump understands how unpopular this war is, he has been incredibly casualty averse. That's a good thing. It shows that there's still some a little bit of democracy left constraining him. But yeah, there's no way to keep fighting this war without having more U.S. troops killed. And you know, the administration has been unable to articulate what they're getting American soldiers killed for.
0: So, in terms of replacing these depleted stockpiles, there's only two defense contractors, Lockheed Martin, which makes the ATACMS and the precision strike missiles, as well as the THAAD system. And then Raytheon makes the Tomahawk missiles and the Patriot interceptors. Do we have any idea of how they can replace these depleted inventories quickly? Because it's pretty logical to assume that countries like China or whatever other theater the US seems to feel that they might need to protect themselves from a potential war, the adversaries have got to be aware of how vulnerable the US is. And it's all about having just two contractors. Do we know what kind of production capacity they have?
2: So a few things here. One, replacing these strategic munitions, both the air defense interceptors and the standoff strike munitions, it's going to take years, right? This is not going to happen within the time frame of this current war. It will take years to replenish these stockpiles, take years to, you know, expand production capacity, like the administration is trying to do very belatedly. So these new investments are a big windfall for defense contractors, which, by the way, we know Pete Hegseth and, you know, Republican members of Congress are personally invested in. I got to check which ones Trump invested in as well. So lots of profit going around, nothing that's actually going to protect U.S. troops in this conflict or turn the tide of this conflict. But when we talk about we're using up these munitions that we need for Europe or for to protect the U.S. or U.S. assets or U.S. allies from China, there's a little bit of a flaw in that reasoning because if we depleted almost all of these strategic munitions in a several-month war with Iran, which is not a world power, it's a regional power, we never had enough to begin with to be significant in a conflict with China. Or, which is to say, if you've used up all of your Tomahawks and two-thirds of your Patriots in a war with Iran, you always had a negligible amount to begin with for a conflict with China. And I want to emphasize that because we have a lot of analysts and politicians and defense intellectuals who are saying this with a straight face, but you could never really be advocating for war with China if you understood what our real military capabilities would be. Or you at least could not be advocating for a war with China without understanding that there would be immense, immense US casualties because we'd be totally unable to defend against their missiles, right? If Iran could use up half of our Patriots in the first month of a war, for China, that's the first day or two. And so I don't think in reality we're really making ourselves any more vulnerable to threats from China or maybe Russia because we were already quite vulnerable to begin with.
0: Well, according to the Center for Strategic International Studies, the US has used up 65% of its Patriot interceptors and about 40% of its THAAD ballistic missile interceptors. So, and they've, as we mentioned, they burned through half of their Tomahawk cruise missiles. So, Trump, of course, is claiming that it wasn't the depletion of munitions that made him back down from his last threat to resume the war and possibly resume it with Israel. He says it was because of the Gulf leaders like Mohammed bin Salman, apparently. Understandably, they don't want the war resumed because the Iranians immediately will strike at them. And they've already, through an Iranian proxy in Iraq, struck Abqaiq the other day, which is, I think, the world's biggest oil refinery and distribution complex. So they're incredibly vulnerable. How much, Arison, is there a kind of sword of Damocles here in the sense that if this thing goes south and they resume striking each other, it wouldn't be long before all the oil facilities are struck and the desalination plants, and Iran just has that one target, essentially Karg Island, and they're shut down. Not that they're not already shut down by a naval blockade, but it does seem that we're pushing the envelope here, and as bad as things are now in terms of the price of oil, it could get incredibly much worse.
2: Yeah, it could get much worse, but I think the Trump administration is actually quite worried about that outcome. And they've deliberately abstained from attacking Iranian energy infrastructure for the most part, and asked Israel to do the same because Iran has made it pretty clear that if their infrastructure is attacked, they will attack and destroy Gulf energy infrastructure. As you mentioned, water infrastructure, that's it's a war crime, of course. Though their own water infrastructure has been attacked by the U.S. and possibly Israel as well. So yeah, the conflict has the opportunity, still could get much, much worse, specifically for people who live in the region. The Gulf countries could be rendered unlivable. So while I think Trump didn't only, you know, self-de-escalate this weekend because he's out of interceptors, I think that's as a large part of it. But the other part is Gulf leaders feeling, you know, that Iran is credibly threatening to, you know, destroy their economy and in some cases the ability of their citizens to live in those countries.
0: So, in terms of the negotiations over the Straits of Hormuz, Iran, of course, rejected the notion that they were begging for a negotiation, which is what Trump said in calling off the strike. They refuted that, saying, no, we're not in talks and we don't necessarily want to talk, but we are talking with Oman. And apparently the deal that they've come up with Oman is that incoming ships into the Persian Gulf will go through the Iranian channel and outgoing ships will go through the Omani channel. But there's some talk about fees in both directions. Even Donald Trump said that maybe the U.S. should charge fees, which is just insane and contradicts everything that his Secretary of State, Marco Rubio, said. So, and by the way, yesterday in his rambling White House Oval Office press conference, he did say that unless they make a deal today on the Straits of Hormuz with Iran, he's going to go back to war. So we're all over the place, but what are we to make of the Iranian-Omani deal?
2: So I think we need to understand that, you know, regardless of who the interlocutors are, the fundamental communication is between Iran and the United States, even if it's indirect, right? Oman has no authority in the manner of, you know, has no authority in this matter of who controls the Strait of Hormuz. They're kind of a convenient partner for Iran to add a patent of legitimacy to its control that it's asserting. So it may be talking to Oman, but the goal there is to have Oman on its side pitching this control scheme to the Trump administration. And, you know, in reality, right, the Iranian control won't be real or won't be accepted unless the United States accepts it. So, you know, I think basically because the Trump administration has violated Iran's trust at every opportunity, the Iranian government understands that Trump's word doesn't mean very much. So the only things that they can put their faith in is basically what they can take by force physically, which is one of the reasons that the Strait of Hormuz remains a sticking point, if you want to call it that, because they really don't trust guarantees about lifting sanctions. They don't trust guarantees about unfreezing Iranian funds in foreign accounts. They certainly don't trust any guarantees about not resuming the war in the future. And so this is really all they've got. This is as an insurance policy against Trump's very chaotic, very intransigent leadership style. And so I think this is where, I don't know if it's going to happen soon, but this is where things are going to end up sooner or later, which is that Iran is going to be in regionally or internationally recognized control of that waterway. What we may call it something different, and they will be charging countries or companies to have their ships pass through.
0: And when you talk about the government, we're not sure what this government is, right? Who we're talking to,
2: I mean,
0: whether it's the IRGC or the foreign
2: I don't think
0: minister in Khalifa.
2: it's such a mystery. I mean, the only mystery maybe is the health status of Mujtaba Khomeini, the new Ayatollah. But there's, three or four senior officials between Ghalibaf, who's like the Speaker of Parliament, between the head of the IRGC, between the head of the Supreme National Security Council, and it's these several guys who are known, who do seem to be running the country. So I don't think it's, maybe from the outside we don't understand perfectly their interpersonal dynamics, but the heads of various aspects of Iran's government do seem to be running the show. And more or less acting in unison. The foreign minister, I don't think, is a decision maker. He's a a spokesman, and at times a negotiator. But control does seem to be consolidated in a tight group of senior advisors.
0: So just in closing, Harrison Mann, given that there's going to be humiliation, there already is, he's already lost this war, and if he re-engages, and particularly with Israel, and goes in for this sort of last desperate ploy, he will have lost the war twice, which is in itself extraordinary. So do you think that in the event that Trump can't spin his way out of this humiliation, that he'll throw Hegseth under the bus?
2: Sure. I think he'll do anything he needs to wash his hands of this. And the pressure just hasn't built enough. I don't think he's loyal to any of his subordinates. That should be pretty clear by now. And Hegseth's an interesting case because I think, unlike Rubio, Hegseth is also fairly unpopular with Republicans on the Hill. So there's not really anybody who's going to go to bat for Hegseth. Other than Hegseth himself. So I think if Trump somehow saw that as a way to withdraw with grace, as Nixon said, then he'd do it. I'm not sure that's going to be the answer for him, but I think if he thought it would benefit him, he wouldn't hesitate.
0: So, no peace with honor on the
2: Peace with
0: horizon.
2: honor. There you go.
0: Right. Well,
2: Sorry,
0: thank
2: peace
0: you
2: with
0: for joining
2: honor.
0: us.
2: Thank you for correcting me.
0: All the best. Thanks. And this has been Background Briefing. I'm Ian Masters, and I'd like to thank producers Graham Fitzgibbon and Asher Price. And if you've missed any of today's program and would like to explore our vast archives, you can visit us at backgroundbriefing.org, where we'll include extended interviews searchable by topic and have made it easy for you to sign up for the daily email updates that provide links to resources, articles, and books discussed on the program. 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Bye for now.

0: This horrendous explosion went over her head and slammed into the backside of one of the whales, and it exploded, and she screamed.
1: How can we ever stop the clear cuts in the forest if we're so effective at clear cutting one another?
2: To recognize one's own insanity is, of course, the arising of sanity.
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6: With this week marking the 81st anniversary of the U.S. atomic bomb drops on Hiroshima and Nagasaki, we are representing last year's special created for the 80th anniversary.
7: Hiroshima, Nagasaki. 80 years ago this week, these two Japanese cities were each hit with a single U.S. atomic bomb, the first and to date only time that a nuclear weapon has been used in war. The devastation was unspeakably horrible. More than 200,000 people were killed, first from the blast and burn, and then the radioactive aftermath, the unknown, unseen danger that continued to kill and create serious illnesses long after the rubble had been cleared. And the devastation has continued, though you'd hardly know it from the lack of information available here in the United States. It takes a genuine expert, someone whose life has been dedicated to uncovering and sharing the truth about these two nuclear assaults. And she explains,
8: what I discovered is that there were very few portrayals or imagery of people who were affected by the bombing or radiation exposure in the United States. And so, you know, we've seen some scorched land or demolished buildings and crumbled buildings and all those images, but hardly see human bodies there.
7: And as you will learn, that was intentional. Well, when Professor Yuki Miyamoto of DePaul University, a second-generation Hibakusha, or Nisi Hibakusha, shares not only what her research has uncovered, but the personal story of how the atomic bomb blast in Hiroshima impacted her family and, by extension, her life, you get a personal view from a different perspective of just how awful, dangerous, and deadly is that seat that we all share.
9: Nuclear hot seat, what are those people thinking? Nuclear hot seat, what have those boys been drinking? Nuclear hot seat, the corium is sinking. Our time to act is shrinking, but our activists are linking. Nuclear hot seat, it's the bomb.
7: Welcome to Nuclear Hot Seat, the weekly international news magazine keeping you up to date on all things nuclear from a different perspective. We're a show for people who know nothing about nuclear who want to know something, and people who know something about nuclear who would like to know just a little bit more. My name is Libby Halevi. I am the producer and host, as well as a survivor of the nuclear accident at Three Mile Island from just 1 mile away. So I know what can happen when those nuclear so-called experts get it wrong. This week, in honor of the 80th anniversary of the U.S. atomic bombing of Hiroshima and Nagasaki, we have a very special interview with Yuki Miyamoto. She is Nisi Hibakusha, second-generation Hibakusha, whose mother was 1 mile away from the epicenter of the atomic bomb that fell on Hiroshima. Yuki offers not only personal history, but a reflection on her work as a professor, researching the image of how the bomb has been portrayed in public media, especially in the United States, and her work with college students willing to learn best ways to address nuclear issues today. We will also have a special ICANN update with Alistair Burnett of the International Campaign to Abolish Nuclear Weapons, reporting from Hiroshima. He is traveling with ICANN Executive Director Melissa Park for the 80th anniversary commemoration of the atomic bomb droppings in Hiroshima and Nagasaki. We will have an interview with Melissa on next week's Nuclear Hot Seat, and Alistair gives us a preview today. We will also have nuclear news from around the world and more honest nuclear information than you'll find in almost any other week of the year. Today is Tuesday,
6: August 4, 2026,
7: and here is this week's nuclear news from a different perspective. With this week being the 80th anniversary of the dropping of the atomic bombs on Hiroshima, August 6th, and Nagasaki, August 9th, much of the world's media is presenting material keyed to these anniversaries. But while most of these stories deal with the political and social issues faced by the world 80 years ago, the science of the bomb, the personalities of the men, yes, men, who created it, and evaluations of our current growing nuclear dilemma, that information is readily covered. Here at Nuclear Hot Seat, we prefer to focus on the human side of the issues and what is being done to commemorate the fact that 200,000 people were killed by only two bombs. We start with a special edition of the ICANN update. This is a monthly feature from the International Campaign to Abolish Nuclear Weapons on the progress of the passage of the Treaty on the Prohibition of Nuclear Weapons, or TPNW. But this month,

0: those who died in those attacks and those who survived too, the Hibakusha, who've been instrumental in the campaign to bring knowledge and awareness of the actual impact of nuclear weapons on people to the world, and have built the nuclear taboo that more than nuclear deterrence ever did, has prevented further use of nuclear weapons in combat since 1945. Earlier today, there was a ceremony in the Memorial Park, the Peace Memorial Park in Hiroshima, for the Korean victims of the bombing of Hiroshima. At the time, in 1945, Korea was still a colony of Japan, and many Koreans had been conscripted to work in war industries as well as the armed forces of the Japanese Empire. And some of them had also migrated to Japan for economic reasons because of the grim economic prospects, job prospects there were in Korea at the time. There are estimated to have been 40,000 Koreans killed in the bombings of Hiroshima and Nagasaki, the majority in Hiroshima. And there was a very moving ceremony earlier today at which the executive director of ICAN, Melissa Park, laid flowers at the monument that there is in the Peace Memorial Park in Hiroshima to the Korean victims. There were diplomats from Korea and representatives of the Korean Hibakusha also paying their respects and laying flowers at the monument. For the rest of the week that we're here, we'll also be paying respects to the Japanese victims of the bombings in Hiroshima and Nagasaki, before ending the visit in Osaka, where Peaceboat, one of our main Japanese partners, will be ending their annual voyage of bringing Hibakusha testimonies to cities all over the world. And they have on board the Nobel Prize exhibition from last year, where the main Hibakusha group, Nihon Hidankyo, won the 2024 Nobel Peace Prize. It's particularly important at this moment in time to raise awareness of what nuclear weapons actually do, given the rising tensions between nuclear-armed states involved in conflicts themselves, Russia and Ukraine, Israel in the Middle East, the recent tensions and conflict between India and Pakistan, both nuclear-armed, and of course here in Northeast Asia, on the Korean Peninsula. And then only last week, following a spat on social media between the former Russian President Dmitry Medvedev and President Trump escalated the nuclear rhetoric by saying he'd ordered the deployment of two nuclear-armed submarines closer to Russia. Of course, we know that the nuclear-armed submarines of both the United States and Russia are permanently on patrol and probably within range of firing their missiles at each other's capitals and each other's major cities. But this rhetoric is unhelpful. This rhetoric is escalatory. And the more that the rhetoric, the nuclear rhetoric, that really re-emerged after the Russian invasion, full-scale invasion of Ukraine in 2022, is becoming more and more normalised. This is dangerous. This is eroding the nuclear taboo, which, as I said earlier, is probably what has prevented the use of nuclear weapons again in conflict since 1945. After Japan, Melissa Park will be going to South Korea to visit Hibakusha communities there in Busan and Hapcheon, where Korean Hibakusha have been campaigning for many, many years for recognition and apology and compensation from the United States and Japan for what happened to them 80 years ago. This is Alistair Burnett signing off from Hiroshima.
1: That was Alistair Burnett, head of media for the International Campaign to Abolish Nuclear Weapons. You can read more about their work at their website, ICANW.org. And next week, we will have an interview with ICANN's Executive Director, Melissa Park, which will be conducted from Nagasaki immediately after her participation in the ceremonies there. Now, here's this week's very special featured interview. In the deluge of atomic articles flooding the mainstream media in this short period of time, this is in response to an anniversary that ends in a zero, you will find that most deal with the political and social issues faced by the world 80 years ago, the science of the bomb, the personalities of the men who created it, and evaluations of our current growing nuclear dilemma. Because all survivors of those bombings are at least 80 years old, and most will likely not be around 10 years from now, they will be allowed their say in media to recount their stories and then urge the world to get rid of all nuclear weapons. They've done it before. This year will be no different. At Nuclear Hot Seat, we welcome this explosion of nuclear awareness in the media. But what is missing from the majority of these reports is the human element. What happened to the people after the bombings? And not just the Hibakusha, the survivors of the attacks, but the people who followed them, their children, grandchildren, and society itself. What was the bomb's lasting impact on Japan, and especially the women? To find out, I spoke with someone representing not only her own familial history, but her professional research into how the image of the bomb has been portrayed, especially in America, and how a younger generation is being prepared to carry on the story and the warnings from August 6 and 9, 1945. Yuki Miyamoto is a professor in the Department of Religious Studies and director of the Humanities Center at DePaul University in Chicago. Since earning her PhD from the University of Chicago, she has been teaching nuclear ethics and environmental justice at DePaul. In addition to leading a biannual study abroad program, bringing DePaul students to Hiroshima and Nagasaki for 2 weeks, her team project, Teach Nuclear History, and that's TEAACH, Nuclear History, is an initiative focused on teaching nuclear issues to inner-city middle school students. Yuki is Nisi Hibakusha, a second-generation Hibakusha. You'll understand more about that during the interview. And she brings a personal perspective to her powerful work. We spoke on July 11, 2025. Yuki Miyamoto, thank you so much for joining us for this special edition of Nuclear Hot Seat.
2: It's always my pleasure. Thank you for having me.
1: First of all, tell us your personal background as regards the U.S. bombings of Hiroshima and Nagasaki.
2: I was born in Japan in 1968. So when I was growing up, still the elementary school teachers, some of them were actual people who experienced the bombing, whom we call Hibakusha. So teachers were Hibakusha, and kids in the neighborhood, their families, one or two or more of the members of their families were affected by the bombs. And my mother's family, they were living a mile away from the hypocenter, and my mom, officially, she was with her family at home, which is a mile away from the hypocenter, but most likely she was at the elementary school, which is even closer to the hypocenter, and approximately 100 kids were killed instantly, and somehow my mother survived, but she never told me about her experiences, even though she was 6 years old, which I suppose that it's old enough to remember such a traumatic, you know, huge historical event. But she never told me. So I learned about her experience from her older sister, who is my aunt. And she was not quite healthy in me growing up. In her 30s, she had menial disease. In her 40s, she was not able to produce healthy blood cells. So she had to take blood booster kind of shots every other week. In her 50s, she got cancer and she passed away a long time ago at the age of 62. So that's my kind of personal relations to this historical event.
1: What has your work been, and how has it been influenced by these bombings?
2: Growing up in Hiroshima, and especially in the 70s, 80s, there were still lots of nuclear tests going on. And every time nuclear countries conducted nuclear tests, the mayor of Hiroshima sent a telegram, or activists would come to the Peace Memorial Park and made some demonstrations and stuff. So growing up, seeing efforts that people are making not to conduct nuclear tests anymore, and having seen that, but reality, it doesn't seem that nuclear tests were going to stop at any time soon. At least I felt in the 80s, let alone the abolition of nuclear weapons. So I wanted to know, this must be something For example, the U.S. must have some kind of explanation or rationale so that people don't feel like the abolition of nuclear weapons is an urgent matter. So I wanted to learn about narratives. But back then, I didn't know such a fancy word, but I thought that maybe national narrative would be different from that of the one which I grew up with. So I wanted to come here to study narrative and analyze narratives. In a larger context, I wanted to know what good or what the good things to do or what society conceptualizes good. So like during the war in Japan, of course, good thing is to die for the emperor. But after the war, that was not a good thing anymore. It's not a national agenda anymore. So that sort of past history of Japan and made me think of narratives, national, especially national narratives, collective narratives. And so that's why I came here. So I studied how the U.S. constructed narratives, which I didn't publish in English, but I published it in Japanese. And my English publication is about how this historical event has been narrativized or represented.
1: This most recent paper that you published, Unbearable Lightness of Bombing, Normalizing Violence and the Horror of the Atomic Bomb Experiences, explores the ways in which the atomic bomb has been understood through representations in media to general audiences. What have you found about how that has affected public perceptions of the bombings this long after the fact?
2: This paper is centering around a group of women who are referred to as Hiroshima Maidens, who were invited to the United States. And they were 23 young women. However, they were 10 years prior to their coming to the United States, they had experienced the bombing. And because of that, they were scarred and disfigured. And interestingly, this was not much known, but those women were actually suffering from, not just from the physical effects of the atomic bombings, but also social stigma. They were discriminated, they faced discrimination by the fellow Japanese citizens.
1: What kind of discrimination did they face and what was the basis for it?
2: And especially this is for women because society tends to put burden or to put responsibility of bringing a healthy child to the world onto women's shoulders. Society paid attention to women's health much more so than now. It's still in Japan. And especially in the 50s, handing down the family's name, so having kids was very important in Japanese society. So those women who were not considered as healthy or healthy enough to have healthy kids to the world or to the family, but also they were metaphysically considered their blood was tainted or their genes were mutated. So that is scientifically inconclusive. I'm not saying either. I'm not saying that there was no such influence to the second and third and, you know, the future generations. I'm not saying that. But I'm also not saying that there is such thing. It's just inconclusive when it comes to the generational influences from the bombing and the radiation exposure. But because of this metaphysical conceptualization of hibakusha, people tend to shun women who are affected by the bomb. So not only their physical disfigurement, but also this sort of ontological differences that they are carrying bad genes or tainted blood.
1: This may be too personal, and if it is, I apologize and we can skip over it. But you were obviously born to a mother who was hibakusha, who was very close to the explosion when it happened, and you were born in the 1960s. Has there been any impact on your health that can be traced back to this?
2: Not that I can think of, and I'm not sure if this is something I'm unconsciously suppressing, because on the one hand, I feel like, well, Of course, there is influence, right? But on the other hand, no, I don't want to believe in it. I don't want to think about it. So I'm always kind of having this tug of war torn between these two concepts. And I would like to sort of maintain the tension. I just don't want to go into one side and completely dismiss the other. I would like to have these two emotions together at the same time. However, having said that, my cousin, who was born around 15 years prior to me, so was born in the 50s in Hiroshima, and her mother was also Hibakusha. She developed autoimmune disease in her 30s and almost bedridden for 2 decades and passed away in her 50s. And I just couldn't think of, this must be because of, her mother's experience of the atomic bombing. But I'm also very hesitant to say that because that would put burdens on all Hibakusha, including beyond Hiroshima and Nagasaki, right? Anyone who were exposed to radiation.
1: Let's move back to the Hiroshima maidens, the ones who were sent to the United States. What was done for them and what was done to them in the United States?
2: Right. Because, as I said, they were shunned and they themselves internalized it. They were ashamed of their appearance. They were looking for or seeking for some kind of emotional shelter, and they found one, which is a Christian church, Methodist minister, Tanimoto Kiyoshi, who kind of took them under his wings, and he was giving some comfort. And he and Norman Cousins, the essayist, the editor of the Saturday Review, they fundraised and brought those women to the United States so that they could get plastic or reconstruction surgery free of charge. So that was their project. I believe that it's also the US Army contributed too, because they went to the United States by army plane from this US base, Iwakuni, which is the closest one to Hiroshima, on their way. On their way back to Japan, they used a commercial airplane, but on their way to come to the United States, the military plane brought them to the United States. And then they went to Mount Sinai Hospital in New York. And once they get here, the Quakers were the ones who took care of them, whose household they stayed, those women stayed. And so it was over 1 year. Some of them took multiple surgeries while they were in the United States. And one of them, unfortunately, died during the surgery because of heart failure. But others went through a couple of, or more than a couple of surgeries. So that's the story.
1: Were they in any way portrayed in US media at that time, or were they perhaps exploited by the media in some form because they were there and in the United States, and weren't we doing a good thing for them?
2: Right. Thank you for saying this because actually we could see the TV show, This Is Your Life. And that TV show actually invited, more like focusing on Reverend Kiyoshi Tanimoto, or Tanimoto Kiyoshi in Japanese name order, and his activities, his friends in the United States. He had studied in the United States prior to the war, so he had some minister friends. So the program is kind of focusing on him and his family, but also there were two women, Hiroshima maidens, two women, quote unquote, appeared in this show. And why I'm saying quote unquote, because they were behind the screen. And the MC is saying, for the sake of preventing them from being embarrassed, or some kind of word using embarrassment, like we are saving them from embarrassment, we don't show their faces. So you can kind of tell that how they were presented in this show and whose embarrassment was this, right? Is that really those women should be embarrassed? But anyway, so that was the show, This Is Your Life, which you can probably still watch on YouTube. Unless it was taken down for some reason, you can definitely watch it. This Is Your Life and Tanimoto, those are the keywords.
1: Send me the spelling of the name and I will do a search. And if and as I find it, I will, of course, link to it on this episode.
2: But one more thing, can I add?
1: Absolutely.
2: There is a pilot showed up and there was a very awkward moment that Reverend Tanimoto and this pilot who was engaged with this project of, you know, this dropping the bomb. The pilot seemed to me to be very regretful. He was kind of looking down. He put his hand onto his forehead and he was saying, when I saw the explosion, we were saying, oh, what have we done? And then he donated some money to the Tanimoto's fundraising efforts for the Hiroshima Maidens. It was very awkward because this pilot who dropped the bomb and Kiyoshi Tanimoto, who was on the ground, they had to shake hands.
1: Wow.
2: And, yeah. It's, you know, they saw eye to eye and then so they had to shake hands.
1: That would have been Tibbetts. And I do not recall coming across anything attributed to him that showed regret.
2: Right. Not Tibbetts.
1: Was it Sweeney?
2: No, not Sweeney. You know, Sweeney is in Nagasaki, right? And not Tibbetts. So I shouldn't say pilots. So one of the crew members of this dropping the bomb who appeared on the show meeting Tanimoto, he seemed to be very regretful, putting his hand over his forehead, looking down and saying, when we saw after dropping the bomb, we say to ourselves, what have we done? And donated some money to the Hiroshima Maidens. And Tanimoto and this crew member, they had to shake hands. Not had to, but, you know, that was courtesy. So it was very awkward, but they shook hands.
1: It's an astonishingly wrong-headed moment. And I'm just stunned by that one. Talk about a manufactured moment of too little, too late. Let's move this along. You have done quite a bit of study as to how the bombing is represented in the media. And I think it's clear from what we're hearing from our younger generations that many of them don't even know anything about the bomb, let alone the truth of it. So the general public, certainly here in the United States, does not understand about atomic bombings. Let's move this along. You have done quite a bit of study as to how the bombing is represented in the media. And I think it's clear from what we're hearing from our younger generations that many of them don't even know anything about the bomb, let alone the truth of it. So the general public, certainly here in the United States, does not understand about atomic bombings. How have entertainment media, such as movies and TV programs, or even news stories, contributed to this blackout of the consequences and the seriousness of what happened when the atomic bomb was dropped on Hiroshima and Nagasaki?
2: I think one thing, because I grew up in Hiroshima and in my classroom library, there were a couple of volumes of Barefoot Gam. And I don't know if you are familiar with this graphic novel, but very, very graphic. Like melting skins and people's bodies were decomposed and those maggots swarming around, you know, very, very graphic. So day one in this education system, we encountered what it was like, and especially human toll. Like, what do those bombs do to human bodies? So that was very much inscripted in my mind from age six, right, growing up. One thing which I was a little bit Well, I guess I'm not quite surprised, but what I discovered is that there were very few portrayals or imagery of people who were affected by the bombing or radiation exposure in the United States. And so, you know, we've seen some scorched land or demolished buildings and crumbled buildings and all those images, but hardly see human bodies there. I think that's part of it. But of course, media developed afterwards. We are not only talking about immediate after the bombing. And after the bombing in the 50s, this Hiroshima maidens were portrayed as kind of reconciliation, which was not just in the United States, in Japan as well. There was some reconciliation project going on. Those Hiroshima maidens, a different kind of group, but the same kind of disfigured women were invited to Tokyo for reconstruction surgery, and they had to meet the Class A war criminals and sort of reconciling them. So they were being used for reconciliation in both in Japan and in the United States. And afterwards, in the 80s, in Japan, there were a couple of TV shows and movies about women, young women, who were affected by the bombing, either directly or rather indirectly. I'm talking about Black Rain, whose protagonist was affected by nuclear fallout, but not necessarily the explosion by itself. And the other protagonist of this very popular TV shows in Japan, she was exposed to radiation while she was in her mother's womb, so in utero. And both were young maidens, quote-unquote maidens, and died a premature death. So always, like, those young women died prematurely, and it's sad, but there is some kind of relief included in it because they died without leaving their offspring behind. So that kind of representational, almost iconic representations, usually women, maidens.
1: I'd like to roll this back a little bit because you raised the point of showing after the bombing that there was rubble and the buildings were destroyed and wasn't that terrible, but that there were no depictions of the damage to people. And I refer to those pictures, which were taken a minimum of 1 month after the actual bombing. I refer to that as scrubbed rubble. Because I did a tremendous amount of research into this as part of a play that I've written called Atomic Bill and the Payment Due. And the manipulation was that they never showed the dead bodies. There was one Japanese newsreel crew that was able to get into Hiroshima the day after the bombing, and they took the real footage. I've seen pieces of this, and it shows not even bodies, bones, skulls littering all over the place. And it's heartrending, and it's horrific, and it really brings forth the impact. But what most people are not aware of is that Douglas MacArthur was appointed the Supreme Commander for the Allied Powers over Japan by President Truman. And his immediate first move was to remove the bodies, all trace of them, the bones, whatever, from Hiroshima. I do not yet know where they were disposed of, but they were bulldozed out of there. The second thing is that he made Hiroshima completely off limits unless there was prior approval. And there was someone from the U.S. military to steer any reporters who were allowed there. They were never allowed in the hospitals to see the people who were suffering from radiation poisoning or who were suffering still from the effect of the blast. It was manicured. The coverage was manicured. The big thing he did, though, that is really horrific, not only were there no studies of the impact of what happened to people as a result of the bombing physically, MacArthur made it illegal for there to be any reporting on the survivors of the bomb and their ongoing problems with their health. And he specifically prevented there being any media, anything, talking with doctors, reporters, or the survivors themselves about what had happened. It was a total blackout, which is why you don't see what we would expect as quote-unquote human interest stories, the kind of coverage that happens after a disaster where people are focused on and their particular stories are checked on. And on the anniversary, there's more coverage like that. None of that was allowed. It was illegal and there was prison time if anybody attempted it. So because of that, there was a complete blackout, certainly to America, of the impact of the atomic bomb on the people of Hiroshima and, by extension, Nagasaki. How do you think that total blackout has impacted our current understanding of the nuclear bomb and what the United States did to those two cities and the people in them?
2: Definitely, not just MacArthur, but many of those people who were involved in the Manhattan Project, they told people not to talk about radiation exposure and its aftermath. There is no such thing, radiation exposure and the health hazard from it. And also there's a book, Atomic Doctors, I think, James Nolan. His grandfather went to Hiroshima in already September, October, around there, and they found something about radiation exposure effect, but they were dismissed. And they themselves felt some kind of, you know, they had diarrhea in Hiroshima, but they think like it's because of different diet. And so they tried to rationalize themselves. And also Japanese doctors as well. There is a doctor who passed away about 10 years ago. He was in Hiroshima. He himself was Hibakusha, Shuntaro Hida. And he told me a couple of times that because he was not allowed to leave the records of the patients that he was seeing, but without those records, he was not able to offer a good treatment. So he was secretly keeping the records. But then he was found, he was thrown into a jail, and he's such a, you know, gentle, like very nice guy, always smiling and telling me with a big smile. So I was thrown into a jail three times of that. So that's the time back then. So it was surprising that John Hersey actually made it only a year after the bombing. And he was also using a lot of networks to get there because, as you said, MacArthur wasn't allowing those journalists to come into Hiroshima or Nagasaki.
1: It seems that in the years since the bombings, the most specific work and the most graphic work have been coming from artists representing the horror of those bombings. You mentioned the graphic novel. And also, at the beginning of the paper that I cited, you were inspired by a skywriting event that took place on October 21st of 2008, when the word Pika, P-I-K-A, the Japanese version of the sound of that English name, was drawn by a small airplane's exhaust in the sky over Hiroshima. And this was done by a group called Chimpom. What is Chimpom, and what was the significance and impact of that event?
2: Chimpom is a group of young artists, and they are trying to engage in social issues. And the reason why they did, and also pika is an onomatopoeia in Japanese, indicating the flash. And because the atomic bombing was known as pika don in Hiroshima for a long time, and that was onomatopoeia. Pika is flash, don is roar coming from the explosion. So pika or pika don, referring to the atomic bombing, and they used the word pika and drew the word in the sky. Their intention is that they wanted to raise awareness that we are so used to being living in a peaceful time, so wanted to raise awareness of the atomic bombing, of the war. So the intention itself was not wrong, but my take is that did people in Hiroshima need to be reminded by them? And especially many of them were Hibakusha or Hibakusha's children. Why did they do that? I know it's symbolic because it's not just in any sky. It's over the Hiroshima atomic bomb dome, which is an iconic figure in Japan. It was designated as UNESCO's historical heritage landmark. So it's definitely symbolic. But at the same time, people are still living there. And I just wonder why they chose to take the position of American pilots showing that to us. That is unsettling part of this art representation.
1: Are there any other artists, groups, or artworks that you are aware of that are being created in light of this being the 80th anniversary of the dropping of the bombs?
2: Yes. At the same time as Chimpom's performance, there was another artist, which is well-known Chinese-born artist called Tsai Guo-chan, I want to say, but I'm not sure of my pronunciation. My pronunciation is off. And he's a well-known artist. And he was actually commissioned by the city of Hiroshima to make an art. And what he did, he's also known for his pyrotechnic work, artwork. And he was probably known because he was also commissioned by the University of Chicago to commemorate the 75th anniversary of the first self-sustained chain reaction took place at the very university. And his work was this explosion of fireworks and at that time, like almost rainbow-colored, beautiful fireworks.
1: I was in Chicago for that event commemorating the first sustained chain reaction. And while I did not see the fireworks live, I did find a picture of it and use it on the nuclear hot seat site. And I thought it was an atrocious contradiction and a celebration of something that rained down death and destruction in so many places. So I found his work. While I could admire his skill, I didn't admire the artistic vision behind it because I thought it was propaganda.
2: I also found it a misrepresentation of this historical event. But in 2008 in Hiroshima, what he did was black mushroom cloud over the atomic bomb dome. And for the same reason that I criticized the Chimpom's or I questioned Chimpom's work, I also have the same question for him. But perhaps the criticism or critique was much harsher on Chimpom, perhaps because they were younger, they were less known compared to this Chinese-born artist. But both I would question.
1: As part of not forgetting, because not forgetting is very important, the cities of Hiroshima and Nagasaki have been making efforts to leave Hibakusha's experiences to the next generation by archiving their stories through videos, memoirs, and drawings. And the International Campaign to Abolish Nuclear Weapons, ICANN, is also creating their own archive of filmed and written histories. How important is this work? And do you think anything can effectively convey the monstrosity and horror that is the result of the use of a nuclear weapon?
2: Yes, I think archiving is important, especially nowadays it's all digital, so people don't have to visit the archive, like physical archives, and it's more accessible, and especially for those people who are unable to leave the house for many reasons, you know, physical or some conditions. So I think it's very good that they are building especially digital archives. But at the same time, going over there also gives you a more holistic experience. And I would like to talk a little bit about my experience with my students whom I take to Hiroshima Nagasaki, because they immerse themselves in Hiroshima. We were there for 5 days, full 5 days. They meet Hibakusha, they meet city's officials, mayor and governor and stuff. But also talk to the fellow college students, high school students. They learn different narratives from their own stories they grew up with. But the most memorable one is that one of the students whom I took went, there is a river running right next to the atomic bomb dome in the Peace Memorial Park. And he went down to the river. Growing up, knowing that there are thousands of people drowned there, died there, I wouldn't go there. But he went down there, and what he found is a little piece of roof tile, which has spikes. And it looks like the one which was affected by the bombing. Because of the intense heat, the tile melts and make those spikes on the surface. So he brought that piece to the curator of the museum, and it was affirmed that this was from 1945. So that sort of personal connection to the place or to the people, which is really valuable. So archives are great, but I also would like to strongly recommend to go there to feel it, to experience it.
3: Will you be going there this year, and will you be bringing students with you?
2: We do every other year, so we just did last year. We usually go late November, early December for 2 weeks, 1 week in Hiroshima, 1 week in Nagasaki approximately. So we just did past December, so next one is 2026.
3: If it's at all possible, I would like to join you for that and report report on it for Nuclear Hot Seat.
2: Oh, that would be wonderful. That would be wonderful. I would like you to interview our students, you know, how they take this. Because for them, some of them just wanted to go to Japan, you know, they just have shopping and eat something. And even though they know the topic is about the bombing, so even though they took intensive course prior to the trip, but learning and actually being there are very different things for them, they always tell me. So yes, yes, I would love that. We actually got many interviews when we are there because our stay coincided with the ceremony of 2024 Nobel Peace Prize ceremony, award ceremony. It was in November and the city of Hiroshima was holding a public viewing. And so we were able to go there. That was also a nice coincidence and memorable experience for our students.
3: Well, we will do what we can on this end to make that trip happen because I've never been to Japan, and even thinking about it, I'm close to tears right now. Yuki, is there anything you would like to add that we haven't been able to cover yet?
2: Yes, you have already interviewed us on this project, but some of us are building a curriculum to teach nuclear issues, not just nuclear bombs, but also radiation exposure and nuclear power plants to the middle school students. And as I said, you know, students need to feel more connected to this historical event. But of course, it's not their story, especially when it comes to the atomic bombing. It took place 80 years ago, far, far from us geographically and chronologically as well, 80 years ago. So it's harder for us to feel it or to be connected to the historical event. So how we approach is that this is about environmental justice issues. When you look into where the materials of the bombs came from, Belgium, Congo, or nowadays uranium mines in New Mexico, not just abroad, but also domestically, and where did the disassembled bombs go as a nuclear waste or nuclear waste from the nuclear power plants? Where did they go? And it's all about race issues, environmental issues, or environmental justice issues. It's all like we are concerned about, especially the youth. The environment is such a big issue and concern for them. So I would like to talk about not just, you know, having pity on those people who just happened to be there 80 years ago. No, it's also there are lots of hibakusha in the United States and environmental issues still going on. So that's what I would really like to emphasize.
3: If people wish to access your papers, contact you, learn more about this curriculum, how might they go about it?
2: Thank you. Yes, please contact me, YMIYAMOT@DePaul.edu. That's my email address.
3: I will make certain that that is on the website, nuclearhotseat.com, under this episode. For now, Yuki Miyamoto, This has been a deeply moving interview. I thank you for being as forthcoming with your information as you have been and taking us on this journey with you, and especially for being my guest on this commemoration episode of Nuclear Hot Seat.
2: Thank you for having me.
3: Professor Yuki Miyamoto. In addition to leading a biannual study abroad program, bringing DePaul students to Hiroshima and Nagasaki for 2 weeks, her team project, TEACH, T-E-A-A-C-H, Nuclear History, is an initiative focused on teaching nuclear issues to inner-city middle school students, many of whom start out knowing nothing about the bombings. We'll have a link up to where you can access her curriculum and also to an interview we conducted with her in 2022 on the work that it took to develop this program. All those links will be up on our website, nuclearhotseat.com, under this episode, number 736. But wait, there's more. To clarify the confusion we had over who was the member of the U.S. military who was actually in the Enola Gay and on This Is Your Life, it was Captain Robert Lewis, the co-pilot of the Enola Gay, and he was directly involved in the dropping of the bomb on Hiroshima. As there's no way we can adequately describe the jaw-dropping wrongheadedness of his inclusion in this program, we have a link up for you to be able to see the entire episode of This Is Your Life. And if you wish to go to the part that we are talking about, it starts at 14 minutes and 45 seconds into the program. The very graphic novel, Barefoot Jen, is one of a series of 10 graphic novels depicting not just the bombing, but its aftermath. We will have links up to an English translation of the first book, Barefoot Jen, on the website. While General Leslie Groves and General Douglas MacArthur forbade doctors who went to Hiroshima to report about radiation poisoning, one of those doctors, James L. Nolan Jr., broke silence and published the book Atomic Doctors, Conscience and Complicity at the Dawn of the Nuclear Age. You know what I'm going to say. We'll have a link up. The pyrotechnic artist who was commissioned by the city of Hiroshima in 2008 and the University of Chicago in 2017 is Kai Guo Zhang. We'll post videos of both events so you can evaluate for yourselves whether using fireworks to commemorate nuclear milestones is wrongheaded or not. All of these will be available on our website, nuclearhotseat.com, under this episode, number 736.
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3: The International Uranium Film Festival is hosting a free worldwide online film screening to commemorate the 80th anniversary of the atomic bombings of Hiroshima and Nagasaki. 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They will be available only August 6 through 15, 2025, and we will have a link up to where you can access them on our website, nuclearhotseat.com, under this episode, number 736. 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This has been Nuclear Hot Seat for Tuesday,
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1: all rights reserved, but fair use allowed, as long as you cite the program, website, names of any guest whose comments you use, and me. For now, this is Libby Halevi of Nuclear Hot Seat, reminding you, peace starts with forgiveness, with breaking the cycle of outrage and grief, and setting aside blame and moving forward to be peaceful humans and look at what's going on around us. A quote from Tsutomu Yamaguchi, a survivor of both Hiroshima and Nagasaki. That has been your nuclear wake-up call. So whatever you do, don't go back to sleep, because we are all in the nuclear hot seat.
4: Nuclear hot seat, what are those people thinking? Nuclear hot seat, what have those boys been drinking? Nuclear hot seat, the corium is sinking. Our time to act is shrinking, but our activists are linking. Nuclear hot seat, it's the bomb.

bless America, land that I love. Stand beside her and guide her through the night with a light from a

0: Hello, ladies and gentlemen. This is Daryl asking you to consider the financial circumstance of KFOI Radio. I know during the election period, we were concerned about keeping our message on the air, keeping the information flowing, making sure that you understood your choices when it came to the elections, when it came to propositions and things that affect us here in California, here in Northern California. But now that the election's over, we need your funds just as much as we did before. We're trying to pay the rent, turn the lights on, keep things moving, and we need your assistance to be able to stay on the air and to bring the message of hope and care and concern for the future of our country. So I want you to think about what you could do to help, what kind of a donation you could make, whether you send us a one-time donation or as many of our listeners have done. And what I do is I send a monthly recurring donation. I know that calling in to some of our talk show hosts and talking to them and expressing your concerns, sharing those concerns with the community and letting everybody know where you stand, where we stand as an organization. 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So we just simply need your assistance. 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

0: Welcome to Middle East in Focus. I'm Esti Chandler. In late November of 2012, I read an article in The Nation magazine that gutted me. It was titled Killing Hope, Why Israel Targets Sports in Gaza. At the time, my nephew was 11, my nieces were 7 and 9, and one of my favorite things to do on the weekend was to watch one of their soccer matches, Little League games, or baseball games. At the time, Israel was doing what they grotesquely refer to as mowing the lawn in Gaza, which also flippantly describes their policy of collective punishment. The Nation author wrote in 2012, quote, "Let's start with a fact. On November 16th, the Israeli Air Force bombed the 10,000-seat Palestine Stadium into ruins. The stadium also headquartered the Center for Youth Sports Programs throughout the Gaza Strip. This is the second time Israel has flattened the facility. The first was in 2006, and the people of Gaza have spent the last 6 years rebuilding the fields, stands, and offices to keep the national soccer team as well as club sports alive in the region," end quote. The author went on to quote Matan Vilnai, deputy defense minister of Israel at the time, who had in the past threatened a Holocaust, and Gilad Sharon, son of the former prime minister Ariel Sharon, who called for Gaza to be the new Hiroshima. On that day that Dave Zirin published his article, 225 children were among the more than 700 people already injured, and those numbers were climbing. Israeli ground troops were amassing at the border, and President Obama defended Israel without criticism. But Zirin consistently focuses on the role sports play in our culture. He wanted us to zoom out and question what was happening, to ask why. Why has Palestinian sports infrastructure, not to mention Palestinian athletes, always been a target of the Israeli military? With us today is undoubtedly the most empathetic and I would say the most important sports writer of our time, Dave Zirin. Named one of Utney's readers, 50 Visionaries Who Are Changing Our World, Dave Zirin is the sports editor for The Nation magazine. He's been called the best sports writer in the United States by the New York Times icon, Robert Lipsight. Dave Zirin's column is The Edge of Sports. He also hosts Edge of Sports Television on the Real News Network. He has written 11 books on the politics of sports, including A People's History of Sports in the United States, The John Carlos Story, The Sports Moment That Changed the World, and The Kaepernick Effect, Taking a Knee, Changing the World. And his new book, The People's Historian, The Outsized Life of Howard Zinn, drops this week. It is my great pleasure to welcome Dave Zirin to Middle East in Focus.
1: Esti, I have no words. Thank you for that introduction. I was wondering who you were talking about for a while. It was very kind top to bottom.
0: Also joining our conversation is someone very familiar to our listeners. Alan Minsky is the executive director of Progressive Democrats of America. He was previously the program director at KPFK Radio in Los Angeles and coordinated national programming for the Pacifica Radio Network. What many may not know is that Alan has written 4 books on sports history and is the creator and co-host of the People's Game podcast that covered all World Cup soccer tournaments since 2010. I am always happy to welcome Alan Minsky back to Middle East in Focus.
2: Great to be here, Esti, and great to be here with you, Dave. I think this is going to be a very illuminating conversation as I think sports and football play an outsized role in both Israel and Palestinian life.
0: And I'm going to dive right in because there's more I want to talk to you guys about than I have time for. Dave, you have extensively criticized the World Cup for corporate greed, corruption, and human rights abuses for over a decade now. So I would imagine you were the least surprised person on the planet when FIFA bent to the will of an autocrat named Trump. You wrote, quote, "In a decision that should affix an asterisk to any U.S. men's World Cup victories going forward about FIFA's suspension of a red card that a game official issued to the U.S. team's best player in the team's 2-0 victory over Bosnia and Herzegovina. You have famously said that the World Cup is politics by other means. And you wrote, not even Olympic competition imbues a game with politics quite like the World Cup. Both events happen every 4 years, and people all over the world watch both. And you've written extensively about both. So why do you believe that the World Cup is more political than the Olympics? And can you also talk about Palestine's presence at this year's World Cup?
1: It's a great question. I mean, the World Cup is imbued with politics for the simple reason that everybody watches it, and it's the real sport of the world. I mean, you go around the planet Earth. I mean, we live in a world of savage inequalities and horrific poverty, and soccer is a game that anybody can play in any place, and anybody who's traveled the world and has been to poor areas with, you know, dirt roads, handmade homes, you know, people living in a kind of poverty that most people in the United States, frankly, can't imagine. You see kids playing soccer. It's the world sport. And

0: nation, it becomes incredibly politicized, who you root for, how people root. Just to give one example, this past year in the finals, you had this incredible thing that took place where it was Spain against Argentina in the finals, and yet overwhelmingly Latin America was rooting for Spain. Now, how wretched do you have to be if Latin America is rooting for Spain against you? And that has everything to do with Argentina's leader, Milei. It has to do with Argentina's own history of racism, particularly against the formerly enslaved who lived in their country, who were basically ethnically cleansed out of the country. It has to do with the racism of their fans, even the racism of their players. It has to do with Argentina's perceived attitude relative to the rest of Latin America of superiority. Now, of course, I am in no way saying this is all Argentinians. They've had unbelievable social movements in Argentina. The Argentinazo was one of the great radicalizing moments of my life, for sure. But it just says something about, it's a political window to understand 2026, that people would root for Spain against Argentina. And to get to your question, one of the big reasons that Latin America and the world was rooting for Spain is that, you know, their leader, Prime Minister Sanchez, has not allowed Israel or the United States to use their bases as jumping off points to bomb Iran and Lebanon. They have also cut funding to Israel. They've cut arms sales to Israel. The prime minister has called it out as a genocide in no uncertain terms what Israel has done to the people of Gaza. Now compare that to Milei, who is so loved by Israel and Netanyahu that Netanyahu said that he was rooting for Argentina. And this is a quote, not because of Messi, reference to Lionel Messi, their star, but because of Milei. He's the superstar. That's the quote from Benjamin Netanyahu. So because the world has so drastically turned, all the global polls tell us this, has so drastically turned against Israel because of the genocide in Gaza and the continued occupation and killings in the West Bank, it created a situation where the very World Cup final was extremely, extremely intensely political. And I would just add to that, if I could, that several of the players on Spain have been outspoken for Palestinian rights, with photos of them, including their great young star, Yamal, holding a Palestinian flag and waving it at a ceremony. So I'm sorry to go on so long, but it's just to say that Israel and Palestine were not only all over this World Cup, but Israel and Palestine reflected itself in the rooting interests very strongly in the finals.
1: I could not agree with you more. Alan, by the weekend of the finals matches, it did, as Dave said, feel very clear that a World Cup victory wouldn't just feel like a soccer win, but a national and political triumph, if not multiple political triumphs. Can you talk a little bit more about why Spain versus Argentina was such a politically charged match, including for supporters of the Palestine liberation movement?
2: Yes. And first of all, what Dave just said is absolutely spot on. And I would take it even further in terms of the bond between Netanyahu and Milei, the very right wing, economically libertarian president of Argentina. And Trump has referred to him as like his favorite president. He seems to be the only of the major, even right wing leaders around the world that Trump hasn't gotten in any sort of conflict with. Milei's been very careful to always effectively stroke Trump's ego, and Trump is appreciative back. And even so, there's a good $20 billion, was it, that America extended directly to the Milei government to carry them through some economic turbulence due to the extreme cuts that Milei is. I mean, it's the type of extreme austerity that he's imposing on the Argentinian economy. But in the international network of right-wing leaders, and, this is a sort of a loose network, but you see someone like Steve Bannon trying to coordinate among these far-right leaders. Mm-hmm. Benjamin Netanyahu and Milei are two of the cornerstones for this movement. And yes, Israel overtly expressed, and Benjamin Netanyahu overtly expressed his support for Argentina in the final weeks of the tournament as you got to the knockout rounds. And yes, the whole world, for a whole variety of reasons, consolidated around Spain, not the least of which, and again, this could relate to Trump and over to Infantino, but it was widely perceived that Argentina were the beneficiaries

0: beneficiaries of some very suspicious calls by the referees, and actually not even by the on-field referees, backed up more often than not, actually, from the people in the VAR booth, that they intervened to make a set of decisions against Switzerland and Egypt that were the most outrageous. But generally, through the whole knockout phase, the number of fouls that Argentina were committing that were not even called, and they were clearly like yellow card fouls, and they were bullying other teams and just relying on Messi's magic in the last 15 minutes of the match.
1: And we'll get more into that in a minute.
0: Well, certainly, but this is another component, and that tied into the perception of corruption, because there always is this sense in these tournaments that the organizers want to get the big stars into the finals because they'll get higher ratings. But also, Leo Messi plays for the MLS, the American League, and there was suspicion about that possibly having the Americans try to lean on things to bias things in favor of Argentina. And then there's the political affiliation. You almost could see, because they were in the separate sides of the brackets, that Trump maybe was going to ride Infantino and his dream final would have been Argentina versus USA, because he obviously put his thumb on the scale worse than that with the red card around Balogun and then the Argentinian decision. So a lot of people around the world, especially after the red card Balogun, started to think this was unfair.
1: We're coming to you from the studios of KPFK in Los Angeles. This is Middle East in Focus. I'm Esty Chandler, so happy to be joined today by the incredible sports writer who's been named one of 50 visionaries who are changing the world, Dave Zirin, whose new book, The People's Historian, The Outsized Life of Howard Zinn, comes out next week. Also joining our conversation is a great friend of KPFK and Pacifica Radio, Alan Minsky, co-host of the People's Game podcast. About Trump, Dave, you wrote, quote, "Of course fans roundly booed the president at the World Cup final, damaging the integrity of everything he touches is true to the Trump brand," end quote. Can you talk about ways that, as you wrote, the president and his administration stained the tournament in numerous ways, each time so egregiously that it would be unfathomable for another host to do even one of those things?
2: Where do we possibly begin, Esty, with what Donald Trump did to the 2026 World Cup? He clearly has attempted to use it from day one to plant himself astride the world as this kind of grand leader, with really playing up the connections between, as Alan put it so importantly, that right-wing international, if you will, of neo-fascistic leaders. It was about him being one of one at the head of that brigade. So from the very beginning, he stained this World Cup, and in the most right-wing neo-fascistic way, from point one, letting the world know that if anybody stayed a day longer than necessary, ICE would be there to take them and throw them in God knows where, an El Salvadoran slave labor camp, an airport hangar for weeks at a time. I mean, who the hell knows the way ICE is operating, or killing them, really. Every time the ICE threat is issued, death could be in the cards. You know, we have death squads in this country, and we shouldn't be afraid to say that. I think that putting the word ICE out there for foreign guests, first and foremost, was absolutely disgusting. Then there was the whole issue of basically having FIFA give him this idiotic peace prize, because he was so, I mean, the idea of giving this man a peace prize is an obscenity, but it just showed like FIFA was willing, you know, it takes two to tango. So FIFA and their head, Johnny Boy, Johnny Infantino, needed to be the biggest sycophant you've ever seen. I mean, it has redefined sycophancy. It has redefined bootlicking, the degree to which Trump basically made FIFA really just be prostrate before him. Really, Johnny Infantino is the one who deserves that horrible acclaim. Johnny Infantino, let's relate this back to Israel and Palestine, because I know how important that is to your show. Johnny Infantino is part of that ridiculous board of peace of the right-wing leaders and Israeli leaders who are talking about remaking Gaza. The Gaza Riviera comes out of this board of peace thing. How is Johnny Infantino a part of that, you might ask? Why would the head of FIFA be a part of that? Well, first of all, it is because he is a sycophant. He wears the MAGA hat. He was at the inauguration. So, you know, he's someone who Trump wants on the scene. But it's also because Infantino has pledged billions of dollars to build stadiums really on top of people's homes and on top of people's bodies in Gaza. So Gianni Infantino is actively part of this kind of ethnic cleansing agenda that we're seeing take place in Gaza. So, you know, this is somebody who's got blood on his hands, top to bottom. And then, I mean, I'm going through chapter and verse of the Trump FIFA horror show. And of course, as Alan mentioned, it was really topped off by Trump really bringing his level of corruption, his gangsterism to the fore in getting the red card removed from Balogun so he could play in the game. Now, him doing that, it immediately transformed the U.S. team in the eyes of the world, but also in the eyes of a lot of people in the United States. Let's not get it twisted. As a team that went from these kinds of exciting upstarts, like, ooh, this team plays so hard. Ooh, maybe this is the team that'll break through, to a team that people said, well, this is actually corrupt. I mean, if it's actually good for USA soccer that they then lost with Balogun playing, because if they had won, all it would have done was extend this narrative that it's completely corrupt. They don't deserve to be there. USA soccer is a joke. And frankly, USA soccer has suffered reputationally terribly just by Trump stepping in and doing that. But at least it only became a story for a short time until everybody was up in arms, as Alan said, about Argentina stealing the match from Egypt. I think that actually upset people even more, because Egypt really would have, should have, and could have won that game. And that would have set both the Middle East and the entire continent of Africa in a state of pure bliss to beat a team like Argentina that already was very hated, not to mention the number one ranked team in the world. So that's what I mean by Trump. I mean, it's King Midas in reverse. Everything he touches turns absolutely corrupt. And this is just another example of it. He ruined the World Cup for USA soccer. No ifs, ands, or buts about it, because the legacy of their experience is not going to be the plucky upstarts who made it out of the knockout round. It's going to be as the people who got absolutely wiped off the turf after Trump stepped in for them. And now we know Balogun and others have said that Trump stepping in did them no favors. It actually screwed up the team in a big way, too. So that's his legacy. That's why he's King Midas in reverse.
1: Yep. Alan, one person we have to talk about is Hossam Hassan, the Egyptian team manager and head coach, the first Egyptian to reach the World Cup as both a player and a head coach, who led his team to a historic place in the knockout stage, and in my opinion, deserves a humanitarian prize, not from FIFA, for using his press conferences to bring Palestinian kids in Gaza to the World Cup and shaming the media for looking away. Can you briefly talk about Hossam Hassan, including his complaints about what Dave was describing in his article as horrific referee skullduggery?
0: Well, he actually deserves the John Carlos Award for the 2026 World Cup, and I think in a landslide. There were other people who did fantastic things. In the previous victory that Egypt had, their first ever knockout round victory before they played Argentina, he ran onto the field with the Palestinian flag. And by the way, in terms of the suspicion about the tournament, don't underestimate that Argentina being uplifted, but also Egypt being defeated after that, could also have played into the logic. And there's no doubt that people around the world thought about that. Mm-hmm. When some of the most outrageous calls are happening in the final resolution of the Egypt-Argentina game, that Egypt was leading 2-0 with 15 minutes to go in regulation time, there were people who are Argentinian fans with Israeli flags taunting the Egypt bench. And as we also know, there was an activist, an Egyptian activist in Gaza, who had organized screenings of the World Cup.
1: Mohammed Al-Wahidi is who Alan was referring to, a Palestinian aid worker who organized truly unbelievable giant screen public viewings of the World Cup matches across the ruins in Gaza to provide brief respites from genocide. He was killed by an Israeli missile strike on the car he was driving in shortly before kickoff, as soccer fans gathered amidst the rubble of Gaza to watch the Egypt-Argentina match, along with three others who were in the car with him. Ahmad Dagmush, 33, the driver, and two brothers, 10-year-old Hamza and 8-year-old Fari Alderi. Can you talk a bit about Mohammed al-Wahidi's heroism and the vile evil of those murders?
2: I mean, soccer is so important to the Middle East. It's so important to the people of Palestine. It's so important to the people of Gaza. We have to mention that over 1,000 athletes, coaches, and sports officials have been killed since the genocide began. Those numbers are extremely well documented. I mean, it's not just over 1,000, but I believe it's 1,007 at this point. I mean, they track these things very carefully, the Palestinian health authorities, with names to each person. It's horrible. And you mentioned also, Esty, the bombing of the stadiums, the bombing of the sports facilities, the bombing of the ability for young people to be young. Because that's really what it's about. You're removing hope from kids. That's what you do when you take away their ability to play in peace without thinking they're going to be killed or their parents are going to be killed. That's what they've already done to Gaza. And so to get people together to watch the World Cup was in and of itself an act of tremendous resistance. The idea of feeling any kind of joy or solidarity or hope in the context of the horrors that have been visited upon them. So of course, Israel is going to target somebody like that. They're going to target anybody who's trying to be a conduit of hope to these young folks. And it just shows things here that we take for granted. I think about this sometimes because, you know, I coach a youth girls basketball team. I'm not doing it for any credit or awards or pats on the back or anything. I just love coaching. But imagine doing something like that and being a target of assassination because you're not allowed to be giving these little girls hope. That's the sort of thing that I think people and coaches are dealing with in Palestine, because if you're just trying to work with kids to make them feel something other than desperate, you're almost by necessity a target. And it's just so disgusting, and I'm so sick of it. And the only thing that gives me any respite, honestly, is knowing that the rest of the world is sick of it as well.
1: We only have a couple minutes left, and I have to ask you, Dave, about your new book that comes out this week. Can you say a few words about The People's Historian, The Outsized Life of Howard Zinn, and why it's so important for people to read Howard Zinn and read about Howard Zinn in your book?
2: Thanks for asking. First, solidarity with the Iranian team here that was treated so horribly by this government. Shame of the government. And also should be mentioned when we talk about how disgusting the U.S. was relative to hosting this World Cup. Howard Zinn is so important for moments just like this, because what Howard believed in was a grounded, radical optimism. It wasn't pie in the sky optimism. It wasn't, oh, everything's going to be great just around the corner. It was an optimism rooted in his understanding of history and his training as a historian, and the fact that he lived through so many of the ups and downs of the 20th century. We're talking about somebody who is an activist for 70 years of his life, from the Great Depression to fighting against the Patriot Act and the surveillance state and Bush's wars. So there's so many lessons that we can learn from his life. And that's what I'm attempting to do. The book isn't just to write about Howard, but to really provide a roadmap for us so we can recapture that elusive hope as we engage in these struggles.
1: So well said. I cannot wait to read the book. Any closing remarks, Alan?
0: Yeah, I mean, I just want to cite the historian Ilan Pape, and people can find him in Dialogues with Navarro Media. And he says that if there's anything that really can make a big impact on the people of Israel, because they are so soccer crazy, would be to see them banished from UEFA. And I think this is going to be more and more of a movement across Europe, led undoubtedly by Spain. And just also, by the way, props to the Spanish players and the beauty of the soccer. It almost felt like a redemption story. They didn't just win that game. I know it was just 1-0 in extra time, but they crushed Argentina across the balance of that game. And you could feel the people of the world rooting for them. And there was, I think, redemption for fans around the world who want to see more justice and nothing like what's been transpiring in Gaza for the past few years. In fact, for decades, going on anymore to the people of the world. And I think soccer can, you felt that in people's hearts around the world, rooting for Spain in the final. So it's always great to be with you, Dave. Always great to be with you, Esty.
2: Beautifully said, Alan.
1: I can't thank the both of you enough for taking the time to join us this week on Middle East in Focus. We hope that you'll both come back again soon and that everybody will pick up a copy of The People's Historian, The Outsized Life of Howard Zinn.
2: Thank you, Esty.
1: In 2023, Mohamed Bahlah, one of Palestine's brightest football stars, returned home from Cairo to marry the love of his life. 4 months later, the second Nakba began. Over 7 months, Mohammed moved his family of 15 five times through bombardments, hunger, displacement, and the constant fear of never knowing if he and his family would even survive the night. What began as a shot-in-the-dark text message sent to him in Gaza by writer Anne Habibi, a curious football fan and writer, developed into an extraordinary partnership forged through thousands of exchanges and a real-time record of survival. The bonding love of family and the unbreakable, steadfast solidarity of Palestinian community. Daring to Hope, Witness from Gaza, their newly released book, is the story of Anne's tenacious solidarity and generosity, and Mohammed's strength, courage, and endless hope. It's a witness to Gaza's survival, Palestine's enduring spirit, and one of the most remarkable comebacks in modern sports. It's also the story of the unique friendship between our next guests, a Palestinian Muslim man and a Palestinian Christian woman, living worlds apart, united by a love of their people. Mohamed Bahlah is a professional football player and a lawyer. Mohammed is known as the Ronaldo of Gaza, one of Palestine's brightest football stars. In 2016-17, he led Gaza's Al Sadaka club to its first ever Premier League title. And in 2017-18, he was named the best player in Palestine. Mohammed rose from the aftermath of repeated Israeli assaults on Gaza to join the Palestine national team and professional clubs across the Arab world. It is my great pleasure to welcome Mohamed Bahlah to Middle East in Focus.
3: Welcome, أستاذة إستي. شكرا جزيلا على منحي الفرصة هاي لحتى أنقل تجربتي وأوصل صوتي للعالم كله من خلالك ومن خلال محطة KBFK. شكرا جزيلا مرة تانية، وإن شاء الله بكون يعني سفير لكل اللاعبين الفلسطينيين وسفير لكل أهالي قطاع غزة اللي عاشوا المعاناة. إن شاء الله بمثلهم أحسن تمثيل وبنقل صوتنا بأفضل صورة وبأفضل طريقة.
1: Also joining us is Anne Habibi, an economist, writer, activist, and humanitarian. Anne's career has included investment banking, business school lecturer, advisor to CEOs, and becoming the economist for the Royal Commission for Riyadh City. She's the author of numerous publications and has spoken at global forums worldwide. And as a Palestinian activist, she co-wrote Daring to Hope, Witness from Gaza, to carry the beauty and unbreakable spirit of Gaza far and wide. It is a pleasure to welcome Anne Habibi to Middle East in Focus.
4: Well, I thank you, Esti, and thank you, everybody at KPFK. I'll just reiterate what Mohammed said, which was all of us are grateful to you, grateful to the program. We hope to see you in person sometime soon, Mohammed is saying, and welcome you to Palestine with us. So thank you.
1: Thank you. And I'm going to thank Anne in advance for translating for us so Mohammed can feel comfortable expressing himself in his native tongue. Mohammed, I would love for you to begin by telling us a bit about growing up in Gaza and what football means to you and means to Gaza.
3: حقيقة أنا نشأت في مدينة غزة وتحديدا في مخيم الشاطئ. طبعا مخيم الشاطئ بيبعد تقريبا 1 كيلومتر عن شاطئ البحر. هذا الإشي خلاني أتعلق كتير في البحر وأجواء البحر، واعتبرنا أنه البحر هو المتنفس الوحيد إلنا من صغرنا يعني.
4: I will translate but not word for word, so I'll just give a summary and I'm going to wrap it into a little bit of what he says in similar questions in the book itself. So first I want to say that Ahmed always says that he grew up in a very loving household and family. family, and that is the anchor of everything. He was speaking quite a bit about the refugee camp where he was born, Al-Shati Beach Refugee Camp, and he was referencing that it was right next to the beach, and the beach was such a part of their lives and their identity. And then in terms of football, it was not just a hobby. It was his entire identity. It was his joy, his love, his hope, and that sort of reflects Gaza's love of football as well. It's transcendent. It transcends space and time, and everybody in Gaza loves football. He grew up playing street football in the refugee camp. You have to imagine no beautiful fields with lights where, you know, a lot of Westerners learn. He learns in street football, narrow alleys with all the boys, and then progresses through the clubs, and clubs are such a big part of Gaza's football journey. And in terms of the journey, it taught him patience, teamwork, and hope that never fades. And that's the soul of him and the soul of Gaza.
1: And Mohammed, can you tell us what it was like for you to make it onto the Palestinian national team and why you became known as the Ronaldo of Gaza?
4: Well, this is the childhood dream, right? To play for your nation, to play for the national team. This is the ultimate manifestation in Palestine of kind of representing the voice to the world. And so this is his childhood dream. And he said it made every hardship worthwhile when you wear the jersey of Palestine. And it comes with a tremendous sense of honor and obligation because you're representing millions of Palestinians to the world internationally, which is a very rare role to play. You're not just an ambassador to a few. You represent to the world. This is the biggest sport in the world, is football. And so it is a feeling beyond words, he says, to wear the jersey and know that your role is to represent all the people who are in many ways quite voiceless. It's, of course, the culmination of years of work and discipline and belief. And, you know, it must be very reassuring to see all of that come together. But it is responsibility to represent your homeland, Palestine, in the best possible way on and off the pitch. The Ronaldo of Gaza question is a great one, Esti, because that was one of the first questions I asked Mohammed myself. Why do they call you the Ronaldo of Gaza? And first of all, he plays the same position. It's a striker position. So it's a very famous position anyhow. And Ronaldo carries kind of the signature of that. And Mohammed actually plays it in a very, very similar way. These are very kind of beautiful, elegant goals that come in odd angles, very high in the air. So he plays like Ronaldo in many ways. And, you know, he's the goal scorer, and Ronaldo plays with style, with passion, with love of the game itself. And, well, he looks a little bit like Ronaldo also. So that plays into it. And his last point is that the nickname motivates him because it reminds him every day of the people who stand behind him and who have that faith in him. So it encourages him and propels him to honor the name that they have given him.
1: Anne, can you tell us briefly about the article that you were writing about Gaza and football in January of 2024 as the horrors of this genocide raged on, and how it led to your incredible journey with Mohammed and his family and so much more?
4: Yes, thank you for that. By the way, I'm not a writer as such. I do a lot of writing as an economist. We have both become writers through this journey. But I was just broken after what I was seeing for the first few months of the assault on Gaza, and I didn't know what to do. And then something remarkable happened. In the midst of so much trauma, tragedy, and destruction, the Palestine national team, which I'd been following, so I knew them, was performing at its highest level it had ever performed. This is in the midst of losing managers, I mean losing as in death, players, family members trapped. They have no home stadium they can practice in, they can play in. This is the worst situation you can be in every way. And yet they were performing at their best. And I saw that this team came together as one unit, not just 11 players, one unit. And they understood what Muhammad said earlier. They have to carry Palestine. And it was such a moving moment for me that I realized that we didn't have to write only about our destruction. We could write about our courage and our capacity. And so I wanted to do something different. So I wrote an article about the sort of unbelievable progression of the Palestine national team as it's competing in the games that qualify you for the World Cup we just had. The team almost made it to play in this World Cup. So in this process, I realized that one of the Palestine national team's greatest players is missing, Muhammad. And I ask around, where is Muhammad? Is he on the field? Where is Muhammad? So they said, no, he's trapped in Gaza. And I get a phone number for him. And I send one message to him. And I have no idea if he's alive. I have no idea if the telecom will get the message to him. I have no idea if he can even respond if he gets the message or if he will be willing to respond. And he responds. And he responds with eight words that start off a whole journey. And the eight words were, thank you, we are in very bad conditions. And that one message to him and one message back became thousands of messages and became the story of Daring to Hope.
1: An incredible story it is. We are coming to you from the studios of KPFK in Los Angeles. This is Middle East in Focus. And I'm so excited to be joined today by the man known as Ronaldo of Gaza, Mohammed Bala, and now writer, activist, and humanitarian, Anne Habibi, co-authors of the new book about their incredible adventure, Daring to Hope, Witness from Gaza. Mohammed, can you talk about the Israeli government's history of targeting football in Gaza?
3: مثل ما حكيت لك كرة القدم في غزة ما كانتش مجرد بس يعني رياضة كانت ملاذنا وفرحتنا ووسيلة تمسكنا بالحياة وعشان هيك ولهذا السبب الرياضة
4: So the theme here that Muhammad is raising is mobility. That the Israelis control completely mobility within the Gaza Strip, within the West Bank and between them. So what happens is that the Israeli system has fragmented Palestinian football. There should be one league, but no, there has to be a West Bank league because they can't travel to Gaza. There has to be a Gaza league. They can't travel to West Bank. And then you add Jerusalem into this. So this separation, this fragmentation really affects the whole league, but it means that the teams can't play against each other and they can't travel abroad often. So Muhammad, as you said in the introduction, takes his team in Gaza to the championship level. When you do that, you usually then travel your championship team travels to play other champions. They can't do that. So it is a kind of systematic way to not only repress soccer and the system of soccer, but to disable the Palestinians from playing internationally. They are stuck at checkpoints and they're stuck at borders. And this directly affects their careers. You have to be seen in international matches. And so it's a way to suppress one of the most vital energies of all of Palestine.
3: كمان أنا بدي أتكلم عن تجربتي الشخصية اللي أنا عشتها في موسم 2014-2015 كنت أنا بستعد لأن
4: Well, two powerful heartbreaking stories to represent this. I'm going to summarize. It's much better in Arabic, but the summary is as a very young player in 2014-2015 he's called up to the Palestinian Olympic team. And it means he has to travel from Gaza to the West Bank to train and, you know, to do everything. So, well, first of all, the opportunity is the dream. They say no. Israel says he cannot move from Gaza to the West Bank. So we say in our book that every dream has to pass through an Israeli checkpoint. So here he is, called up to the Olympic team. And for no reason, the Israeli authorities say he cannot move from place A, Gaza, to place B, the West Bank. This repeats many times, but he's giving two examples. The other is now he's called up to the national team in 2017, and he's playing in Jordan professionally, which is a huge leap. Very few make it out of Gaza to play professionally outside of Gaza. So he goes to the Allenby Bridge, which those of you who have done that crossing, it's a harsh Crash Crossing, just to start with. And he and another player called up are so joyful, so excited. Okay, this will be it. They will make it across the bridge to the West Bank, which is Palestine, to train for a competition. And they're stopped, they're searched, they're interrogated. They're told, no, you will not go. This is after waiting hours and hours, and every hour matters. They have to get there. They have to prepare. There's a very big match. But they don't relent. These two, Muhammad and the other one, they just stay. And finally, some senior person comes and says, well, you can go, but for 24 hours. They're supposed to be there for quite a while. And it becomes almost like a military mission, he said. We had to make sure no car broke down. We had to get there in the fastest possible time. If anything interrupted, they wouldn't make the 24 hours. So they had to get there, play at the highest level for the first time with the national team, with very little background to prepare them, and get back out. And the threat was, of course, that they would be arrested if they didn't meet the 24-hour deadline.
3: كمان بدي احكي انه احنا كلاعيبه فلسطينيين يعني دائما طموحنا اكبر من كل العقبات اللي بنواجهها طبعا وهدفنا الاسمى تجاوز كل القيود وتلبيه نداء الوطن.
4: Well, it's very powerful too. The honor and love of representing Palestine means that Muhammad and all the players will overcome any obstacle and restriction put in front of them. That love supersedes the restriction. Is what he's saying. He's saying it much more beautifully in Arabic. And the love of Palestine is really the guiding light, and that is the determination that they bring always to represent Palestine and to overcome many, many obstacles. The mobility is just an example of that. And at a broader level, the system, the Israeli system that destroys football is really trying to destroy the dreams of children and then, you know, successful players like Muhammad, and trying to limit and crush their ability to carry the message of Palestine to the world. But he's assuring us that the athletes will not stop, they will not relent, they will carry this message.
1: And it turned out that you and Muhammad have quite a bit in common, from football playing a role in your childhoods to each of you receiving gifts from the sport, to tenacity, which you both possess, and also sadly losing friends in war. Can you talk about what it meant for you as a Palestinian to get Muhammad and his family out of Gaza and help him play professional football again?
4: Well, yes, you reference a very unusual feature of my background, which ultimately leads to all of this. I happen to have grown up many decades before Muhammad is born for a number of years in Beirut during the Civil War. And during that time, my school was closed for 6 months, and I had nothing to do. I was supposed to sit in our apartment and read and study, I suppose. But while my father was at work, the boys were out, street boys, playing football in this cul-de-sac. And while I was not going to just sit and read, they were having all the fun. So I go down to play football I've never played before. And it doesn't occur to me that this is like a social revolution I have just unleashed. And, you know, a girl shows up, all these street boys are playing football. And for 6 months, they became my brothers, my tribe. I understood what football, beyond how to play, they taught me really how to play the same street football that Muhammad plays. But they taught me the love of the game. And I learned through them that football, the stars of football, the teams of football, the nations of football are so much to these young boys, especially during war. And some of these boys would not survive that civil war. And yet that this was their joy, and this is what uplifted them. And so I happen to have that background. And it's because of that, that when this happens in Gaza, 50 years later, mind you, I know to look for Muhammad, that we need our transcendent stars that will carry our message and our hope under any circumstance. And it leads me to look for Muhammad. And I knew that we couldn't afford to lose another star. By the time I find Muhammad, a lot of the athletes, mostly soccer players, have been killed already. They've been hunted. They have been killed. He's very well known, as we've said. He was no doubt being sought out by the occupation force. So I knew we couldn't lose another one. And Muhammad is the son of Gaza. I mean, he comes from the refugee camp. He comes up the system. He's the most valuable player. So to lose him would be so profound as a loss to the whole society. But if he could come back, if we could get him out, he could retrain, if he could come back, he would uplift Gaza. And I felt that was maybe something we could pull off. And the story that we write is really against every odd imaginable, how Muhammad pulls this off and the unrelenting partnership between us, the love of his family. When you read the book, you'll be transformed as I was by Muhammad. I'm a better person because of him and because of his family. And you come to love his family on this journey and who they are. In fact, I get questions all the time about various members of his family. How are they? What are they doing? So ultimately, I sought him out and what it meant for me. It was not one man, although I've come to love this one man, Muhammad, the Ronaldo of Gaza. It was the message. If we could get the message to Gaza, to Palestine, into the world, that we will not give up, we will not relent, that love and steadfastness is our guide. And that was the message. And Muhammad miraculously made it back and carried that message. And that's what it meant to me.
1: That is so beautiful. It's such an incredible story. Muhammad, reading your book, it became so clear to me why it's titled Daring to Hope, as it feels like that's the theme of your entire life. Can you talk about how you've always, even in the very dire circumstances over these past nearly 3 years of the genocide, been able to remain hopeful? Is this Samud?
3: Of course. نعم, أكيد. طبعاً, الصمود بالنسبة لنا مش مجرد كلمة يعني.
4: Well, this goes at the heart of what is Samud, the word that the world has learned, right, Esti, in the last 3 years. What is this Samud? So I'm going to say a little bit more. The translation of the word is steadfastness, but the whole book really teaches you, taught me. And so you're learning what I'm learning. Really, I enter Gaza one message at a time, one day at a time. And I learn what this word really means. Even as a Palestinian, I've had the blessing of living overseas, everywhere. You have to learn for the Gazans and the Palestinians on the ground what it means. So what does it mean? I have an image of it. Maybe this will be helpful. It means holding steady in the face of great winds, of turbulence, right? So you have to hold yourself strong, steady, centered, while the winds are coming at you. That is Samud. And we've just been at the World Cup. I'm just adding a bit here. And Norway, of course, everybody fell in love with Norway. And if you've watched the World Cup, you could not have missed that they have this thing they do. They row together. But they get on the ground, they all row. What this symbolizes, they're rowing into the wind. And they're rowing as one team, as one unit. That is Samud. So you yourself have to have that strength and steadiness to row into the wind, and you have to be part of a united team. And that is what Gaza taught the world. They taught how to live with Samud, how to live with real courage. And what Muhammad is saying is that there have been so many difficult turning points and despair, but you have to hold on to that optimism, your sense of identity and strength, with real courage. You have to row into the wind. But there have been times where all of them in Gaza and in Palestine, and Muhammad is representing everybody, says they feel so abandoned, so alone, that the weight is unbearable. And they hold on to that Samud. And he said, sometimes God reminds you that you're not completely alone and sends something or something your way. And it's a great honor what he says next, that I was what was sent his way, and that I have become his greatest supporter through these 3 years, transcending time, distance, language, boundaries. And what has grown is not only our partnership, but our sense of what humanity means and how to live it day to day. And what Muhammad doesn't know, he often says, you know, I was sent to him. He doesn't understand how he was sent to me. And I was so despondent. And I learned through him, through his family, what love means when everything is stripped away, what endurance, courage, and humanity means. And that's our book. And he says, we hold firmly to hope in the darkest hours, and we will never surrender to despair. And that is the whole story of Daring to Hope. The war is the backdrop. What is centered are Gazans and love and unbreakable humanity that is fueled by their collective sense of responsibility to each other, what I call radical solidarity. They will never, ever give up on an elderly person, on a disabled person, on a child who's lost their family. No one is left alone, ever. That's the radical solidarity that fuels them. And that is the center of the book. And then the next part, of course, of the book is one person in the book, Muhammad, who transcends physical and mental barriers to return. And it is the greatest comeback story in modern sports.
5: The whole world and many, many millions more people in the United States than ever before watched the World Cup. People were very excited about it. And in the end, it became... By the finals, it was apparent it was more than just whoever would win would be a victory of sport. It became much, much more. And people hung on to it as political, a spiritual, a humanitarian match. So people here were very excited when Spain won the World Cup because for many of us, it felt like a win for Palestine. So I have to ask you, Muhammad, how did it feel for you watching the World Cup, and how did it feel for you when Spain won?
6: الحقيقة يعني بنقدر بشدة يعني المواقف النبيلة اللي اتخذتها دول العالم ولا سيما موقف إسبانيا الأخير ودعم مصر المستمر. هذه المبادرات بتعني إلنا كثير يعني كفلسطينيين.
5: Well, as you were saying, Esti, it meant so much to the world and to Palestine when Spain's victory over Argentina. And I think you're referencing something very deep, that Spain has long, for decades, been an ardent champion of justice and morality for Palestine. And Argentina stands really on the other side, very closely allied with the Zionist movement, with the Zionist leadership. We're not saying the people, but the Zionist movement and leadership. So oddly, these two come to the finals at a time that is indescribable on these issues. So he said, first of all, that Palestine appreciates the positions, the honorable positions of many countries around the world. And he wanted to especially identify Spain and Egypt's longstanding support. There are so many countries, and these gestures mean so much to Palestinians and to athletes. It gives them sort of the fuel they need to keep going, the support, the love, the understanding. And it reminds them, this solidarity from these countries reminds them that their voices are heard. And as Muhammad had said earlier in the show, sometimes they feel so alone and abandoned. And when the world messages back to them that they are holding Gaza and Palestinians in their heart, it means so much. And then he said, specifically as athletes, to see, you know, a great Lamine Yamal who carries the Palestinian flag everywhere, Pepe Guardiola, who is the coach, one of the great coaches, and Egypt's head coach, Hossam Hassan, who devote their games as players, as coaches to Palestine. And they see that these entire nations are standing in support of Palestinian justice. Well, it gives them hope and moral encouragement. And I think that's why our book is called Daring to Hope. You cannot understate how important it is to give that kind of encouragement, that kind of meaning and value has unlimited reach and upside.
1: As Muhammad Ahmad wrote at Middle East Eye, while national flags, of course, are allowed at all World Cup matches, and Palestinian flags were one of the tournament's most visible symbols of solidarity, at U.S.-based matches, many supporters were told to remove them, and in some cases, had them confiscated. FIFA promoted the World Cup as a celebration of football and international unity. Fans have accused the governing body of failing to uphold those same principles when confronted with issues of war, human rights, and political expression. And critics have pointed out to what they describe as FIFA's inconsistent approach to global conflicts, suspending Russia from international football within days of its invasion of Ukraine in 2022, yet repeated calls from the Palestine Football Association and human rights advocates worldwide to suspend Israel over its genocidal war in Gaza did not result in a similar action.
7: I want to thank our guests, Dave Zirin, sports editor for The Nation magazine and author of The People's Historian, The Outsized Life of Howard Zinn, available now. Alan Minsky, creator and co-host of the People's Game podcast, activist and humanitarian Anne Habibi, co-author of Daring to Hope, Witness from Gaza, and the one and only footballer and lawyer Mohamed Bahlah, known to Palestinians worldwide as the Ronaldo of Gaza. I also want to thank our team for their production support today. From the studios of KPFK in Los Angeles, I'm Esty Chandler, thanking you for

The very word secrecy is repugnant in a free and open society. And we are, as a people, inherently and historically opposed to secret societies, to secret oaths, and to secret proceedings. We decided long ago that the dangers of excessive and unwarranted concealment of pertinent facts far outweighed the dangers which are cited to justify it. Even today, there is little value in opposing the threat of a closed society by imitating its arbitrary restrictions. Even today, there is little value in ensuring the survival of our nation if our traditions do not survive with it. And there is very grave danger that an announced need for increased security will be seized upon by those anxious to expand its meaning to the very limits of official censorship and concealment. That I do not intend to permit to the extent that it's in my control. And no official of my administration, whether his rank is high or low, civilian or military, should interpret my words here tonight as an excuse to censor the news, to stifle dissent, to cover up our mistakes, or to withhold from the press and the public the facts they deserve to know.

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2: 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It is Pledge Drive here at KFOI. 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That's right, it's money time. 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Go ahead, come on. Help us out here a little bit and show your love for reggae music. It'd be great if we got some donations during my show tonight. But it's time to... I am going to play some music. I'm not just going to talk the whole time. But let's start off with Toots and the Maytals. This is Take It From Me, No Money, No Love.

Okay, we're back for our pledge drive here at KFOI. Started that set off with Take It From Me, No Money, No Love from Toots and the Maytals. Then Sweet William from Millie, Soldier and Police War from Ja Lion, and Leroy Smart and Baby Wayne, Money Friend. We need your money, friend. 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Okay, let's play some more music. How about Gregory Isaacs? Oh, What a Feeling.

All right, taking another break. I'm sorry we're breaking it up more tonight than usual. 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Let's see, what'd you just hear? We had Gregory Isaacs, Oh What a Feeling, Leroy Smart, Ballistic Affair, and Alton Ellis, Dance Crasher. Finished it off with Don Carlos, Money and Women. Money. There it is again. I said it again. Yes. Maybe you may be a socialist. You may hate money. I'm an anarchist sometimes. But we do need money to keep this informative station on the air. And it's not just information. There's a lot of good talk radio on Monday through Friday, but there's a lot of music on the weekends too. One of our favorite shows, Comings and Goings, 3 to 5 o'clock on Sundays. Our friend Bill Dixon goes over, Wild Bill goes through a bunch of birthdays for the upcoming week. That's the Comings. And then the Goings are people who left us, left this mortal coil during the week in question. So listen to Comings and Goings, 3 to 5 p.m. every Sunday on KFOI. Okay, time. I'm going to play some more music for you. I'm not going to talk the whole time. This is Hopeton Lewis. Take it easy.

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We'll have people here answering the phones, taking your donations. Okay, played the Uniques, my conversation. I'm sorry. We start off with Hopeton Lewis, Take It Easy. That's what we're going to play next. I and I Kamozi, Trouble You a Trouble Me, Luciano, Moving Up, and then finished with Chapter of Money. Okay, now we're going to play the Uniques, My Conversation. 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

0: welcome to another episode of Gray Zone Radio. In this episode, Max Blumenthal and Aaron Maté discuss the latest and possibly most dangerous phase of a U.S. assault on Iran, the Ukrainian government's most desperate PR ploy to date, the Trump administration's rising repression against the U.S. anti-war movement, Mamdani's statement about arresting Netanyahu, and more. 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
1: Welcome back, Aaron. It's been a couple weeks.
2: Well, welcome back to you. I mean, you were in Iran, and for people who haven't seen it, you did a great report back at Bus Boys and Poets the other night in D.C., where I understand you were accosted by some Iranians who weren't happy that you were documenting the aggression against their country and the massacres of their own people. Like, I guess they support those things for whatever reason. But yeah, if people haven't seen that, they should check it out.
1: Yeah, I mean, that was not prepared. I went and parked. A friend who was inside said, yeah, there's some monarchists protesting you outside. And then I came around the corner and there was like a couple, maybe more, but I saw a couple monarchists with a huge sign, 40,000 killed by Iran, you know, with the fake death toll of the January protests / riots. And they were, you know, at the door, basically at the entrance to mess with me. And they, you know, normally under normal circumstances, I would have probably just ignored them. But I'd just been in Iran for a week and I was going in and out of the rubble of what were once people's homes or a hospital or even a synagogue that had been blown up, which these people were. And these people were cheering it on. I mean, the day after the Minab massacre, these monarchists were marching through the streets of Georgetown, dancing and partying and celebrating. And this was what they wanted. And I remember seeing a house that had been, not a house, a whole apartment block, you know, Gaza style.